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5: This is National Native News. I'm Jill Freitas. A new health report has mixed news for Alaskans. The finding comes from the Health Alaskans program, a partnership between the State Department of Health and the Alaska Native Tribal Health Consortium. The Alaska Beacon highlighted some of the key takeaways from the research. Among them, chronic health problems like obesity and high blood pressure persist. Childhood vaccinations continue to lag. Over the last decade, infant mortality rates have shown no improvement, with markedly higher rates among Alaskan natives. Also, the state's life expectancy remains unchanged. But the report points to some encouraging trends, particularly for younger Alaskans. The statewide assessment found a significant increase in prenatal care. High school graduation rates are up, and the long-standing graduation gap among Alaska Native students has narrowed. The report says this is important because education is linked to better health. It also found that Alaska teens are less likely today to be exposed to secondhand tobacco smoke, a trend the report links to tobacco-free zones and other policies. Also, drug overdose rates appear to be leveling off. The research found that more Alaska-grown food has become easier to find, while better access to trail support exercise and traditional subsistence practices. There are some troubling developments on the horizon. Climate change has affected fish runs and the availability of wild foods important to the diet of rural Alaskans. Environmental changes have also increased the risk of new diseases, while wildfire smoke poses health hazards in some parts of the state. The FBI is increasing rewards for information in cases involving missing and murdered Indigenous people and relatives in North Dakota and nationwide. Judith Ruiz Branch reports.
6: The FBI is increasing rewards for information in cases involving missing and murdered Indigenous people in North Dakota and nationwide. Indigenous leaders believe the move can bring much-needed visibility to families whose cases too often go overlooked. Brandon Beatty with the Indigenous Association in Fargo says renewed attention and financial rewards can signal that these cases matter and potentially generate information to help solve them. But he says Indigenous communities need more than a search party after someone goes missing or is killed.
7: We're left very vulnerable due to a lot of systemic and intergenerational reasons. So the bottom line is addressing some of that vulnerability in our community overall would help us go further up the river so we're not always pulling people out of the river.
6: 40% of North Dakota's missing population is Indigenous. As part of the Voices Not Forgotten initiative, FBI officials have set a minimum $25,000 reward for help with cracking dozens of nationwide cases. Beatty believes the level of attention a case receives can come down to whether a victim is viewed as worthy.
7: They're still people and they're still deserving of care and support in our community and from our organizations and our institutions that are here to keep us safe. And so I just think we really need to focus more on why are there so many murdered and missing Indigenous in our country.
6: FBI data shows nearly 10,000 American Indian and Alaska Native individuals were reported missing nationwide in 2025. Beatty says informal networks in the Fargo-Moorhead area mobilize and organize searches for local families who are impacted. But those efforts can be limited by a lack of resources and formal support. Beatty says increased rewards and investigative resources are important, but preventing these cases in the first place requires sustained investment in the safety and stability of Indigenous communities. For Prairie News Service, I'm Judith Ruiz Branch. 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
1: Supporters include the UW School of Energy Resources, host of Energy Frontier, the Wyoming Landscape podcast. 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
2: This is Archives on the Air. Less than a year after the U.S. entered World War II, it was clear that all Americans had a role to play in war efforts. That included high school students. The U.S. Office of Education launched its High School Victory Corps program in 1942. Government leaders proclaimed, "This is a total war. A war of armies and navies, a war of factories and farms, a war of homes and schools. Education has an indispensable part to play in total war." Chapters of the Corps sprung up over high school campuses. Students who joined were urged to prepare themselves for wartime service. The Corps emphasized physical fitness and military drill. Students were encouraged to study physics, mathematics, and vocational courses in radio, machine shop, and automotive mechanics. There was a shortage of material for uniforms, but to encourage esprit de corps, students were asked to wear a Victory Corps cap emblazoned with a red V. See the University of Wyoming War Activities Council records at UW's American Heritage Center for more information.
3: Capitalism, where the means of production are controlled by individuals or by businesses, and the market determines how goods are distributed. It's a system almost synonymous with America itself, but does it still drive innovation, growth, and living standards? Or does it generate inequality? Join me, John Donvan, as we debate, is capitalism broken? That's this week on Open to Debate.
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1: I am Charlie Baum, and I live in Silver Spring, Maryland. 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
2: This is from the German cellist and composer Julius Klingel, very famous for his etudes and solo pieces for cello, but this is a piece that's performed here by no fewer than 12 cellos, a Hymnus by Julius Klingel, played here by the group Uccello, headed up by cellist Matt Heimovitz.

0: Matt Heimovitz's all cello ensemble, Uccello, features the next generation of cellists from the Schulich School of Music at McGill University in Canada, where Heimovitz is professor of cello. And we heard him and his group playing Hymnus for 12.
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1: The World Food Programme says a funding crisis means it's cutting in half the number of people it can support in the occupied West Bank.
0: We're going to take a look at China's competitive edge in the EV market.
1: And who spent what where? We look at the latest from men's football transfer window, which is now closed. First, the news.
2: BBC News with Danielle Yawovietska. Iran says it struck several American assets in the Middle East after escalating

0: message in the future.
1: Mark Savage, thank you very much indeed for that. And we'll have more in there about that in our 1 o'clock programme. But for now, from all of us here in London, goodbye.
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3: The mayor of Kyiv says Ukraine does not have enough weapons to fight against Russia's nonstop bombardment.
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3: The view from a capital under siege. That's on the next morning edition from NPR News.

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2: Live from NPR News in Washington, I'm Dave Mattingly. The U.S. and Iran have exchanged more airstrikes in the Middle East. President Trump says the latest American attacks were in response to Iran trying to place more mines in the Strait of Hormuz. Iran responded by firing missiles at U.S. troops in Jordan and Kuwait. The House has voted to censure Republican Congressman Chuck Edwards of North Carolina. NPR's Claudia Grisales says an ethics investigation found Edwards sexually harassed two female staff members.
3: Chuck Edwards rejected the allegations, taking to the House floor to urge his colleagues to vote against censure. And while he apologized to the two female staffers at the center of the probe, he said he should be judged on the, quote, facts.
4: Mr. Speaker, regret is not an admission of sexual harassment.
3: However, the 65-year-old congressman ended his re-election bid after the panel shared its investigative findings. The House Ethics Committee said Edwards created a hostile work environment fueled by sexual harassment and unwanted advances on two of his employees. The censure marks a rare public shaming on the House floor, the panel's maximum punishment, short of expulsion. Claudia Rizales, NPR News.
2: Senator Ed Markey of Massachusetts is a step closer to winning a third term. He defeated Congressman Seth Moulton in the state's Democratic Senate primary. This is NPR News.
5: Stardate September 2nd. The moon charges at the Pleiades late tonight. As seen from most of the United States, it will pass especially close to the star cluster, either just skimming its edge or briefly covering some of its stars. The cluster is home to more than 1,000 stars of all varieties. The ones that are visible to the eye alone are especially big, hot, and bright. But they're greatly outnumbered by stars that are much smaller, cooler, and fainter. Many of the stars belong to systems of two stars or more, and the cluster also hosts many brown dwarfs, objects that are more massive than planets, but not heavy enough to shine as true stars. Over the decades, there's been a lively debate about the distance to the cluster. Different telescopes and techniques have provided measurements that vary by many light years. The best current number puts the distance at about 440 light years. But that's the distance to the center of the Pleiades. The cluster actually spans several dozen light years in all directions. So as you look at the cluster, the light you see from the stars that are closest to Earth headed our way dozens of years earlier than the light from the stars that are farthest, an out-of-sync view of a well-known star cluster. The cluster's brightest stars form a tiny dipper shape, although it'll be tough to make out through the moonlight. The cluster will be especially close to the moon at dawn. This program was made possible by Mercer Caverns in Calaveras County in California's historic gold country. More information at mercercaverns.net. For the McDonald Observatory, I'm Billy Henry.
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1: Expect sunny and breezy weather in most places today. There is a slight chance of afternoon thunderstorms in Laramie, Rock Springs, Pinedale, and Jackson. Highs in the 70s and low 80s across the state and low 90s in Sheridan. Expect it to be partly cloudy and breezy across the state tonight. It should be mostly cloudy in Pinedale, Jackson, and Sheridan. And there is a slight chance of evening storms in Laramie and Cheyenne. Lows in the 40s and 50s, low 60s in Casper and Gillette.
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0: happening. U.S. Central Command responded to the claim, saying the military never targets civilians. NPR's Hadil Al-Shalchi says it appears commercial tankers have been moving more oil out of the Strait of Hormuz in recent weeks than some realize.
1: New data coming out of a maritime intel firm called Tanker Trackers showed that around 4 million barrels of crude oil passed through the Strait of Hormuz on average per day in August. And it was all largely undetected by Iran. Now, that's still only a third of what exited the strait before the war, but notable nonetheless.
0: In Nepal, along the border with Tibet, the death toll now tops 1,100, a week after a glacier collapse triggered a wall of water and widespread flash flooding there. Areas of southeast Texas are being battered by heavy rains and strong winds this morning from a tropical depression. It came ashore yesterday along the Gulf Coast as Tropical Storm Eduardo, but weakened after making landfall. 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
2: For Wyoming Public Radio News, I'm Charles Palkey. Residents in Mountain West states are more likely to bring up self-harm and crisis text line conversations than Americans at large. Wyoming Public Radio's Hannah Merzbach reports that could be because of the state's rural nature.
3: In Wyoming, 64% of people who reached out to the nonprofit Crisis Text Line in recent years lived in rural areas, the highest proportion nationwide. And suicide came up in 30% of those conversations with Wyomingites, a couple percentage points higher than the national average.
4: The difference is that for rural texters, there are steeper structural barriers.
3: The Crisis Text Line's Tracy Costigan says there's geographic isolation and limited mental health resources.
4: But there's often more community and school-based programming to support social connection as well.
3: Suicide also came up in around 30% of conversations in Arizona, Colorado, Idaho, Montana, and Utah. Nevada and New Mexico were slightly below the national average of 26%. For the Mountain West News Bureau and Wyoming Public Radio, I'm Hannah Merzbach.
2: You can text HOME or HOLA at 741-741 to reach a live crisis counselor. A federal panel yesterday temporarily halted a controversial data center in Nevada. The project approved by the Bureau of Land Management is seen as a test case for data centers on public lands. The Mountain West News Bureau's Yvette Fernandez has more.
5: Local leaders and environmental groups allege that federal officials approved the data center near Boulder City, Nevada, without proper environmental studies and failed to get their input.
6: It sort of has become an emblem of this new frontier in the fight against data centers.
5: That's Patrick Donnelly with the Center for Biological Diversity, one of the environmental groups that has filed an appeal with the BLM. Donnelly said a BLM appeals panel issued a stay, which for now stops the project from moving forward.
6: They agreed that noise is a potential harm from data centers. They agreed that air pollution is a potential harm from data centers.
5: City officials say the data center would use local water and power supplies, as well as emergency response services. BLM approved an environmental assessment for a solar project by the company Townsite Solar, but the panel found it did not do an assessment when the company changed the plan to a data center. The stay is in place until both sides present legal briefs. Yvette Fernandez, the Mountain West News Bureau.
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8: It's Morning Edition from NPR News. I'm Steve Inskeep.
9: And I'm Leila Faldin. Good morning. Massachusetts held its primary election yesterday. The most high-profile races there mirrored other recent Democratic primaries nationwide.
8: Yeah, meaning that there were matchups between progressives and moderates, also races pitting establishment politicians against political newcomers, and also questions about the future of the Democratic Party.
9: NPR politics reporter Sage Miller joins us now to explain how Massachusetts fits into these election trends. Good morning, Sage.
10: Good morning.
9: Okay, so Democratic Senator Ed Markey fended off a primary challenge. That's despite the concerns about his age and his status as an establishment figure. What happened?
10: That's right. Senator Markey pulled out another win. He faced a tough primary challenge 6 years ago against then-Congressman Joe Kennedy III. Now, it's another

0: primary cycle, and Markey's primary challenger, Congressman Seth Moulton, is 47 years old, which matters because Moulton argued on the campaign trail that it's time for a new generation of leadership and Markey should pass the torch. He cited Markey's age as a reason. The senator is 80. The Democratic Party has been reckoning with the age of its elected officials. It's one of the primary reasons why Joe Biden dropped his reelection bid for president in 2024. But Markey proved to be resilient yet again by winning Tuesday, likely bolstered by his status as an incumbent and his progressive politics in the predictably blue state.
1: How did Markey position himself as the right choice despite Moulton's campaign strategy?
0: Well, he said that he's the original progressive in Massachusetts, and that messaging worked in the past. He won, so it looked like it worked again this year, too. Plus, it wasn't just the age issue. Markey was able to beat someone he labeled as more moderate. He knocked Moulton for his critical stance on transgender rights. Not to mention that Markey is the rare incumbent that has support from key progressive figures like Senator Bernie Sanders and Congresswoman Alexandria Ocasio-Cortez. We've seen Sanders and AOC campaigning mostly for young, progressive candidates this cycle, and it worked in other places. I'm thinking of a congressional district in Colorado, where voters selected a younger, first-time candidate who was more progressive over a long-time incumbent. The same thing happened in both Michigan and Minnesota's Senate primaries, where sitting congresswomen labeled as establishment moderate candidates lost. There seems to be a real appetite among Democratic voters for more progressive candidates, even sometimes in competitive seats.
1: Okay, so he's not young, but he's positioning himself as the progressive candidate. So choosing him, it shows a tendency toward the incumbent in a year when we've seen a wave of anti-incumbency from Democratic primary voters, yeah?
0: That's right, Layla. It's a good reminder that every district is different and every state is different. Like in South Boston, where a moderate Democrat, Congressman Stephen Lynch, held on to his seat. He's been in Congress for the last 25 years. And fun fact, Lynch is the only remaining House Democrat who voted against the Affordable Care Act, commonly known as Obamacare. But he hung on against a more progressive candidate, which was considered to be shocking to some because Lynch represents a part of the state that is deeply blue. I think it shows that both Lynch and Markey are considered effective lawmakers by the people they represent. And that goes a long way in an era where voters across the nation are viewing the midterms as a referendum on the establishment political class.
1: That's NPR Politics reporter Sage Miller. Thank you, Sage.
0: Thank you.
2: Margie O'Meara has been listening along with us. She's a pollster with the public opinion firm GBAO. She is the O in GBAO and a longtime Democratic strategist. Margie, welcome back.
3: Good morning.
2: Do you see a broader implication in these results?
3: I mean, I think we see that polling suggested what the results would be. The public polling very much suggested that Markey was going to lead. And that, you know, voters are thinking about candidates both that they see as a fighter and that they like. And for Ed Markey, he passed both those tests. So I think that what we can learn from this is that every primary is unique. There isn't one specific trend that, you know, that pattern that every single primary fits into, that voters are looking anew for in each contest and figuring out which candidate is best for them.
2: Do you think Democratic voters broadly are looking for new leadership, even if Massachusetts Democrats backed the 80-year-old candidate?
3: Well, I guess I would say it depends on how you define new. So new doesn't have to necessarily mean a new candidate who is taking on an incumbent. It could mean, you know, feeling that somebody matches their desire to fight for what's happening in the country, to, you know, stand up for democracy, to, you know, make things better, to lower costs, to, you know, to say clearly what they mean. And, you know, for voters in these Democratic contests, that can mean someone who is centrist on some issues. It could mean someone who's older. It could mean someone who's younger. It could mean an incumbent. It could mean a challenger. It is really about who they see as feeling the same sense of urgency that they do.
2: I'm interested particularly in the candidate who lost, Seth Moulton. He's a veteran. He's in his 40s. But he gained a lot of attention after President Trump won the second time in 2024 by saying in interviews, including on a public media station, you heard it in the report just now, a reference to his critical stance on transgender rights. He said Democrats are out of touch. They're talking about issues that most Americans don't care about. He did raise transgender issues. He even said, I don't want my daughters getting run over on a playing field by a male or formerly male athlete. His words, I'm quoting here. Do you see anything in the results here that would suggest that Democratic primary voters just were not interested in Moulton's critique of the Democratic Party?
3: I think that was probably a piece of it. I don't think that was the entire thing. I think that was probably a piece of it. I think people saw, you know, a lot of Democrats said, you know, it's not Democrats who have been talking about that issue. It's Republicans and, you know, the Trump campaign who spent hundreds of millions of dollars on that issue on television.
2: Absolutely, yeah.
3: And it's important to, you know, to approach these issues with compassion and curiosity. And I think people heard those comments and took them on board as, you know, mean-spirited in a way, and arguing in bad faith. And I think that was just a part of how primary voters who are, you know, recognize that they are in a Democratic state and so are not thinking about, like, electability in a general election in a battleground state that Trump won by some number of votes. That was not how Democratic primary voters in Massachusetts were thinking about this. They're like, who is a fighter? And they see Elizabeth Warren and Bernie Sanders and so on standing up for Ed Markey, someone that they've known for a while, and say, you know, we've made our choice.
2: Just got a few seconds here. Granting that Republicans as a brand are not doing so great, according to polls, is the Democratic brand any better?
3: I think you see Democratic voters and candidates, and I'm glad you asked this, Steve, because the fact that we have so many competitive primaries this cycle, I know it's caused a lot of anxiety for a lot of Democrats. It's just a sign of how mobilized we are on our side, like how you see it in the polls. Voters are mobilized. Candidates are mobilized. So there's a real sense that that this is a good moment to get engaged politically.
2: Got it. Margie O'Meara, thanks so much.
3: Thanks.
2: This is NPR News.
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1: And I'm Leila Fadel. The State Department, the U.S. Department of Defense, the Venezuelan government, a private Barbados-based oil company, these are the players that are involved in a deal to develop vast amounts of Venezuela's oil. NPR's Julia Simon introduces us to the man at the center of it all.
12: Alejandro Betancourt is 46 years old. He was born in Caracas.
13: He comes from a wealthy family in Venezuela.
12: This is another Alejandro.
13: Alejandro Velasco, I'm associate professor of history at New York University.
12: Betancourt came to the U.S. for college in his late 20s, early 30s. Betancourt was back in Venezuela. Nicolas Maduro was president, and the electricity sector was a mess. It wasn't maintained. It badly needed updates. Betancourt, Velasco says, didn't have a lot of relevant experience in the power industry, but his company
13: received the no-bid contract from the Maduro government to jumpstart, quite literally, some of the power delivery in Venezuela.
12: The contract was worth billions, and Velasco, an expert on Venezuela, says it didn't go well.
13: Independent reports have powerfully suggested that there was a tremendous amount of overbilling that happened, and the blackouts and rollbacks of electricity, not only did they not stop, but they accentuated.
12: He says for many Venezuelans, Betancourt's name is associated with those years of blackouts. For the past decade, Betancourt's bank accounts have been under investigation in Switzerland. He's faced investigations for money laundering in Switzerland, Spain, and the United States. He's never been charged. Betancourt did not respond to a request for comment. Now the U.S. has a new deal to develop 17 Venezuelan oil fields. This week, the White House confirmed this joint venture would be between the U.S. government and North American Blue Energy Partners. Behind that company, Alejandro Betancourt. This deal will require developing a lot of new oil fields. Many of them are the so-called Faja blend of Venezuelan oil. It's extra heavy like peanut butter and hard to produce. Here's Jorge Leon. He's head of geopolitical analysis at research firm Rystad Energy.
14: Fields that need to be developed completely from scratch. You need to literally, make the holes on the ground and insert cement and piping and build all the infrastructure.
12: But energy experts tell NPR it's unclear if North American Blue Energy Partners has the experience to develop these new fields at scale. Here's Gerald Kepes, a geologist and president of energy consultancy Competitive Energy Strategies.
15: There's no question they have zero experience in terms of developing new Faja-type oil deposits, which is the large reserve accumulations that are most of what's available in Venezuela.
12: North American Blue Energy Partners did not respond to requests for comment. Tuesday, at a briefing with reporters, a U.S. official who spoke on the condition of anonymity was asked about Betancourt and whether he might fail to deliver on this oil deal like his electrical ventures allegedly did. The U.S. official said this is, quote, a proven operator and, quote, I'm not nominating anyone for sainthood. Ultimately, historian Alejandro Velasco says Betancourt may prove useful for the U.S. if the oil deal doesn't work out.
16: If this goes south, as it might likely do, it is much easier to then blame this small company.
12: The U.S. official said that Betancourt, quote, is a person that in the past has been helpful to the United States government. Julia Simon, NPR News.
1: 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I'm Leila Fadel.
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6: Coming up in the next hour of Morning Edition, Congress has passed a bill to fund the government into December, providing a measure of short-term certainty.
20: Certainty that our service members will be paid. TSA will remain operating. Social Security checks will go out on time.
6: The bipartisan effort avoids the possibility of a government shutdown ahead of the midterms. More on that story coming up in the next hour of Morning Edition right here on Wyoming Public Radio.
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1: Expect sunny and breezy weather in most places. Today, there is a slight chance of afternoon thunderstorms in Laramie, Rock Springs, Pinedale, and Jackson. Highs in the 70s and low 80s across the state and low 90s in Sheridan. Expect it to be partly cloudy and breezy across the state tonight. It should be mostly cloudy in Pinedale, Jackson, and Sheridan. And there is a slight chance of evening storms in Laramie and Cheyenne. Lows in the 40s and 50s, low 60s in Casper and Gillette.
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0: Pitts is celebrating a win in the state Senate Democratic primary. The 80-year-old progressive defeated Congressman Moulton, a 47-year-old moderate who tried to make Markey's age one of his campaign issues. This is NPR News from Washington.
1: For Wyoming Public Radio News, I'm Charles Palkey. A Wyoming district court judge dismissed a case brought by the ACLU of Wyoming against the Laramie County Sheriff's Office over its three agreements with the Immigration and Customs Enforcement Agency, or ICE. The ACLU claims that Sheriff Brian Kozak should have gotten permission from the Laramie County Commissioners before signing the 287G agreements. The ACLU sued on behalf of three plaintiffs who say they were injured by the sheriff's increased immigration arrests. In her dismissal, Judge Robin Cooley said these plaintiffs did not adequately prove their standing in the case. That's according to reporting by the Wyoming Tribune-Eagle. The judge said the ACLU did not show how the costs in time and money could be directly linked to the fact that the sheriff did not get permission to sign the agreements. Residents of Mountain West states are more likely to bring up self-harm in crisis text line conversations than Americans at large. The nonprofit Crisis Text Line's Tracy Costigan says these states tend to have more rural populations.
2: Geographic isolation, a lack of mental health support, fewer hospitals are all a number of reasons why suicidal ideation may be higher in those rural locations.
1: Suicide came up in around 30% of recent conversations in Arizona, Colorado, Idaho, Montana, Utah, and Wyoming. Nevada and New Mexico were the only Mountain West states slightly below the national average of 26%. Wyoming Game and Fish is seeing more black bear activity around the state and reminding the public that the start of fall is a feeding frenzy for the mammals. That could mean more encounters as bears stock up on nearly 20,000 calories a day to build fat reserves for winter. Game and Fish recommends putting away attractants like trash, bird feeders, and dog food to keep both humans and bears safe. This year's ongoing drought may encourage bears to turn to human sources of food more than normal, the department says. Last month, a presumed black bear bit a hiker on Teton Pass. An investigation determined the sow was likely protecting its cubs and that by correctly deploying bear spray, the hiker was less severely injured. This is Wyoming Public Radio News, and you can catch us online at wyomingpublicmedia.org.
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5: And I'm Leila Fadel. Good morning. A whistleblower is warning that the U.S. Postal Service could derail the midterm election with its plan to follow an order by President Trump. That order is attempting to restrict mail-in voting. And for now, a court ruling is blocking key parts of the Postal Service plan. NPR's Hansi Lo Wang joins us now to explain what this all means for voters. Good morning, Hansi.
6: Good morning, Leila.
5: Okay, so we have this whistleblower report about what the Postal Service is doing. Who is this person and what are their concerns?
6: This is an anonymous federal government official who filed a report with a nonprofit called Whistleblower Aid. And the concern is that the Postal Service has been preparing to roll out a new online system for collecting names of mail-in voters from city election officials as required by Trump's order. And I should note USPS is a financial support of NPR. And what this report says is that that system is not ready. And if the courts allow USPS to require states to use it, there may be a lot of eligible mail-in voters who will not get their ballots in time for the midterms or at all.
5: Okay, that's a lot at stake for voters. What could stop ballots from getting delivered?
6: Well, part of the Postal Service's plan is to check the ballot envelopes states want to send out for the midterms, and the voters' names that have to match with voters' names on the envelopes have to match with what is in that portal. And the whistleblower report claims that portal system has not been properly tested and that USPS has set up an unusually strict policy for checking envelopes. Basically, there could be major delays in getting out.

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2: This is Archives on the Air. 6'7" Milo Kamenic played basketball for the University of Wyoming during the 1940s. He's perhaps best remembered for helping to lead the Cowboys to a national championship in 1943. Commentators called him the most consistent scorer in college basketball, netting as many as 30 points per game. His specialty was a left-handed hook shot taken on the run. The Wyoming center played in the National All-Star Game in 1943. After the UW team captured the national championship, many of Kamenic's teammates joined the military. World War II was underway and college sports were discontinued nationwide. Kamenic was deemed too tall to serve in the military overseas. Instead, he played in the Amateur Athletic Union. In 1945, when college athletics resumed following the war, Kamenic returned to the UW basketball team. For more information, see the Milo Kamenic papers at UW's American Heritage Center.
1: 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A special thanks goes to Jim and Deb Johnson of Casper, Jill Lovato and Rennie McKay, along with Mark and Lucy Stacy.
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9: Many hikes in the West have gotten a lot more crowded lately as hidden gems go viral on social media. But the trail's always ready for the hordes of people. Wyoming Public Radio's Hannah Mersbach reports on a national park getting creative to keep up with demand at a high alpine lake.
10: Natalie Figueroa's laugh echoes down the trail on the way to the Aquamarine Delta Lake. It's one of the most popular spots in Wyoming's Grand Teton National Park.
11: How's the hike going?
12: Sorry, I'm out of breath.
10: She and her friend Sofia Villatoro, both from Los Angeles, are trudging up the final 2,300 feet on steep dirt and rocks. They're soaking up supposed words of encouragement from hikers coming down.
13: It's worse up there.
12: Oh, no. It's worse? Yeah. Oh, I thought that part was bad.
11: How would you say that?
12: Okay.
11: Then come back. But then you're there.
12: Right.
11: Yeah.
10: The 220-somethings are still determined to jump into the lake, which gets its intense color from suspended glacial dust. Like many, they found out about it on TikTok.
12: It's difficult, but everybody on the way down keeps telling us it's really worth it.
11: Yeah.
12: This is, we've been dreaming of coming to the Teton since like last year.
10: Plus, this trail could have been a lot harder. Thanks to a creative partnership this summer, it got a big facelift. It used to be a web of hiker-made trails.
14: They'd be up there, they'd be crawling over roots, they'd be crawling over trees, they'd be using their hands to scramble on boulders.
10: But now, Corey Cruz with the National Park and trail workers from a climbing conservation group called the Access Fund are hard at work.
0: Here comes a rock falling down on us.
13: Yeah, that's what we're trying to prevent right there.
10: They're moving unstable boulders and pounding small rocks into place, a strategy Cruz calls rearranging the furniture.
13: Just taking what's there and trying to move it and reshuffle it to make it more of a trail that catches your eye and is more stable to walk on.
10: So hopefully there's fewer twisted ankles and torn ACLs. In recent years, the park has had more rescues here. 10 years ago, about 60 people came a day in the summer. Last year, an average of 300 did. Social media aside, it's the park's top-reviewed hike on all trails. And now even AI is sending people here.
14: And there was kind of a gap in the amount of support that would be needed to take on a project of this scale.
10: So the Access Fund's Andrea Hasler says her group brought in more workers and a local foundation paid for it.
14: Combining forces allowed us both to leverage our skills and expertise and get a significant amount of work done in a short amount of time.
10: The climbing group is one of many nonprofits stepping up to steward public land. That's because federal agencies are hamstrung by staffing cuts and bureaucracy while dealing with record visitation. Since 2019, 13 million more people have taken up hiking.
15: So we've just seen a pretty significant influx of different apps and technical resources for people to know about more opportunities to go and recreate in the outdoors.
10: And Delta Lake is just one of many hotspots. The Access Fund has projects in Utah's Indian Creek and American Fork, Colorado's Estes Park, and Nevada's Red Rock National Conservation Area, all to help climbers and hikers like Figueroa and Villatoro, who are finally cresting the hill to see Delta Lake.
12: Yeah?
11: Wow.
12: Shut up.
11: Wow.
10: The granite Grand Teton Peak hovers above the lake, and dozens of hikers sunbathe on the rocky shore.
12: I'm gonna cry. Just a little. Is it okay if I cry on the radio?
11: It's actually encouraged.
12: This is so pretty.
10: The hike was a lot of effort, but they say they'd do it 10 more times for this view and the shockingly cold splash into the water. For the Mountain West News Bureau and Wyoming Public Radio, I'm Hannah Merzbach at Delta Lake.

0: hit right away on those cattle when this announcement came out. No change in the cattle, just a change in the psychology of the market.
1: Isley is the past president of both the Wyoming Stock Growers Association and the National Cattlemen's Beef Association. He'd rather get more federal support instead of more competition, especially as ranchers like him battle a historic drought.
0: The reality is we raise grass and we market it through the cattle. Without that grass, we don't have the cattle.
1: Economists say consumers won't find cheaper beef at the store because the imports won't be large enough to dent the large industry. And they say those who want higher quality meat should stick to American standards. I'm Jenna McMurtry, KHOL News.
2: Residents in Mountain West states are more likely to bring up self-harm and crisis text line conversations than Americans at large. Wyoming Public Radio's Hannah Merzbach reports that could be because of the state's rural nature.
3: In Wyoming, 64% of people who reached out to the nonprofit Crisis Text Line in recent years lived in rural areas, the highest proportion nationwide. And suicide came up in 30% of those conversations with Wyomingites, a couple percentage points higher than the national average.
4: The difference is that for rural texters, there are steeper structural barriers.
3: The Crisis Text Line's Tracy Costigan says there's geographic isolation and limited mental health resources.
4: But there's often more limited community and school-based programming to support social connection as well.
3: Suicide also came up in around 30% of conversations in Arizona, Colorado, Idaho, Montana, and Utah. Nevada and New Mexico were slightly below the national average of 26%. For the Mountain West News Bureau and Wyoming Public Radio, I'm Hannah Merzbach.
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6: It's Morning Edition from NPR News. I'm Steve Inskeep.
7: And I'm Layla Faldin. Good morning. Massachusetts held its primary election yesterday. The most high-profile races there mirrored other recent Democratic primaries nationwide.
6: Yeah, meaning that there were matchups between progressives and moderates, also races pitting establishment politicians against political newcomers, and also questions about the future of the Democratic Party.
7: NPR politics reporter Sage Miller joins us now to explain how Massachusetts fits into these election trends. Good morning, Sage.
8: Good morning.
7: Okay, so Democratic Senator Ed Markey fended off a primary challenge. That's despite the concerns about his age and his status as an establishment figure. What happened?
8: That's right. Senator Markey pulled out another win. He's a tough primary challenge 6 years ago against then Congressman Joe Kennedy III. Now it's another primary cycle, and Markey's primary challenger, Congressman Seth Moulton, is 47 years old, which matters because Moulton argued on the campaign trail that it's time for a new generation of leadership and Markey should pass the torch. He cited Markey's age as a reason. The senator is 80. The Democratic Party has been reckoning with the age of its elected officials. It's one of the primary reasons why Joe Biden dropped his reelection bid for president in 2024. But Markey proved to be resilient yet again by winning Tuesday, likely bolstered by his status as an incumbent and his progressive politics in the predictably blue state.
7: How did Markey position himself as the right choice despite Moulton's campaign strategy?
8: Well, he said that he's the original progressive in Massachusetts, and that messaging worked in the past. He won, so it looked like it worked again this year, too. Plus, it wasn't just the age issue. Markey was able to beat someone he labeled as more moderate. He knocked Moulton for his critical stance on transgender rights. Not to mention that Markey is the rare incumbent that has support from key progressive figures like Senator Bernie Sanders and Congresswoman Alexandria Ocasio-Cortez. We've seen Sanders and AOC campaigning mostly for young, progressive candidates this cycle, and it worked in other places. I'm thinking of a congressional district in Colorado, where voters selected a younger, first-time candidate who was more progressive over a longtime incumbent. The same thing happened in both Michigan and Minnesota's Senate primaries, where sitting Congresswoman

0: Wyoming Public Media's traveling photo exhibit will be at the Heart Mountain Interpretive Center in Powell beginning September 3rd. The featured speaker will be Carter Reed on Thursday, September 3rd at 5:30 p.m. The topic, The Vanishing Act of Wyoming's Third Largest City. This project is funded in part by a $250 grant from Wyoming State Parks and Cultural Resources and is produced by Wyoming Public Media. More information at wyomingpublicmedia.org.
1: 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I'm Dr. Robert with new music this Wednesday coming from Israel Nash, Ray Wiley Hubbard, Bonnie Payne, Claudette King, and Billy Strings. 3 hours of music you are passionate about starting at 9 a.m. on Wyoming Sounds.
2: Live from NPR News in Washington, I'm Windsor Johnston. Today marks 1 week since powerful flooding tore through communities in Tibet and Nepal. Rescue crews are still searching around a dozen hydropower plants for people who remain missing. NPR's Dee Hadid reports about 500 people are believed to be trapped inside.
3: Nepal's military is leading rescue effort, and on X they shared a video of khaki-clad men pulling themselves through on ropes in a narrow, dark, dripping tunnel. And just finding that tunnel is an achievement. Arnold Dix, a tunneling expert, describes the flood.
4: Like a bomb's gone off.
5: We've got multiple power stations all blown up. In each of them, we've potentially got people trapped.
3: And he says it's a challenge to find the power stations because they were covered up by mud, debris, and boulders. They're trying to locate the tunnels of the plants because that will lead them into the turbines. A government spokesman said two tunnel rescue teams from India and another from China had arrived to assist Nepali workers. The spokesman said crews had not yet made any rescues. Dee Hadid, NPR News.
2: Russian President Vladimir Putin is professing support for Iran amid its conflict with the U.S. and Israel. NPR's Charles Maines reports from Moscow.
6: Ahead of yesterday's talks with Iran's president, Masoud Pezeshkian, at a regional security forum in Central Asia, Putin said he regretted the collapse of Iran's ceasefire with the U.S., but expressed solidarity with the Iranian people. Putin said Russia is, quote, trying to give you the help you need during this difficult time. Putin's comments come amid U.S. intelligence findings that Moscow has been providing Tehran with targeting assistance and perhaps more to strike U.S. military assets in the Middle East, a charge Putin has previously denied. Moscow and Tehran signed a strategic partnership agreement last year that expanded economic and military ties, but did not include a mutual defense pact. Charles Maines, NPR News, Moscow.
2: Immigration and Customs Enforcement says it now has enough body cameras for all of its officers and agents. NPR's Jimena Bustillo reports calls for ICE officers to wear the cameras have intensified after several deadly shootings this year.
7: The update comes after years of immigration officials telling lawmakers and civil liberties advocates that they did not have enough devices for a body-worn camera program to be implemented agency-wide. Now, Homeland Security Secretary Mark Wayne Mullen says he expects every agent in the field to be using one by the end of September.
8: That doesn't mean every ICE agent, everybody that's in the field, will have a body-worn camera. It's for our safety and the public safety, too.
7: In a statement to NPR, ICE said that training is still ongoing. It is still unclear how many cameras the agency has acquired. Earlier this year, top ICE officials told Congress they needed about 10,000 cameras for all their officers. Jimena Bustillo, NPR News, Washington.
2: This is NPR News.
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10: Stardate September 2nd. The moon charges at the Pleiades late tonight. As seen from most of the United States, it will pass especially close to the star cluster, either just skimming its edge or briefly covering some of its stars. The cluster is home to more than 1,000 stars of all varieties. The ones that are visible to the eye alone are especially big, hot, and bright, but they're greatly outnumbered by stars that are much smaller, cooler, and fainter. Many of the stars belong to systems of two or more, and the cluster also hosts many brown dwarfs, Objects that are more massive than planets, but not heavy enough to shine as true stars. Over the decades, there's been a lively debate about the distance to the cluster. Different telescopes and techniques have provided measurements that vary by many light years. The best current number puts the distance at about 440 light years. But that's the distance to the center of the Pleiades. The cluster actually spans several dozen light years in all directions. So as you look at the cluster, the light you see from the stars that are closest to Earth headed our way dozens of years earlier than the light from the stars that are farthest, an out-of-sync view of a well-known star cluster. The cluster's brightest stars form a tiny dipper shape, although it'll be tough to make out through the moonlight. The cluster will be especially close to the moon at dawn. Today's program was made possible by Mercer Caverns in Calaveras County in California's historic gold country. More information at mercercaverns.net. For the McDonald Observatory, I'm Billy Henry.
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0: Leading the way on Wyoming Sounds this morning, New Music Wednesday, the Jayhawks. From Sanctuary Park, American Midnight, Sean Colvin gave us Viva Las Vegas as we open the 9 o'clock hour across the Rocky Mountain West on listener-supported Wyoming Sounds. Good morning, this September 2nd. Ooh, what a great morning it's going to be for the music. I'm Dr. Robert, leading the way as well with plenty of great tunes for New Music Wednesday. And also, later on this hour, we'll be lighting some candles for the late Bobby Purify of the duo James and Bobby Purify back in the 1960s. In the weather forecast for today, you can expect sunny skies and breezy weather in most places. There's a slight chance of afternoon thunderstorms in Laramie, Rock Springs, Pinedale, and Jackson. Highs in the 70s to low 80s statewide. Look for low 90s around Sheridan. This morning, reporting 75 degrees in Lusk, 52 in Afton, Douglas at 71 degrees, Evanston a cool 53, and cooler at 48 in Dubois. And even cooler still, 41 Lake Yellowstone, Torrington reporting 63 and 73 in Buffalo. We'll get on with the music after this, coming from Peter Wolf.
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3: You know, Bobby Purify was born Robert Lee Dickey and was a cousin of James Purify, taking his surname for stage performances. Bobby would retire in 1971 for health reasons and would become a city maintenance supervisor in his hometown. Born today's date, 1939 in Tallahassee, Florida, and died December of 2011 in Tallahassee as well. So we go back to 1966, a number written by Spooner Oldham and Dan Penn, recorded in Muscle Shoals. James and Bobby Purify on Wyoming Sounds.

0: coming from her album Fossils, Aoife O'Donovan, Lay My Burden Down on Wyoming Sounds, your music discovery station. Live Dead from 1972, Ramble On, Rose. I Got Dreams to Remember. Otis Redding brought us That Immortal Number and another immortal one. Show, I'm Your Puppet. James and Bobby Purify, celebrating the late Bobby Purify on his 87th birth anniversary. I'm Dr. Robert with all of the music this morning on New Music Wednesday. A whole pile of it coming up in the 10 and 11 o'clock hours. And I'll be back with Mama's Gun after this.
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0: Now, from Wyoming Public Media's events calendar in Powell, Wyoming Public Media's photo exhibit reception and presentation by Carter Reed will take place at the Heart Mountain Interpretive Center tomorrow evening, beginning at 5:30. In LaGrange, the Wyo Brick Fest at the LaGrange Community Center will come along on Saturday, starting at 9 o'clock Saturday morning. And in Laramie, the UW Fall Volunteer Fair takes place Simpson Family Plaza, and that's next week, Tuesday, September 8th, starting at 10:30 in the morning. More events and all their details, you can find them at wyomingpublicmedia.org under the Events tab. And here's a group known as Mama's Gun with the track Joy. It's the latest from them on Wyoming Sounds.

The latest from the Roamers, from the EP Live in Chattanooga, Baby on My Mind, Mama's Gun gave us the number Joy. All this coming your way this morning, live in the studio. I'm Dr. Robert on Wyoming Sounds. I'll be around for another couple of hours with Israel Nash, Ray Wiley Hubbard, and Billy Strings taking the stage for New Music Wednesday. We'll also light some candles. Yes, we will. Celebrate the life and music, a man who was a founding member, along with his brothers, of Toto. We'll get a number from that group from 1984, celebrating Steve Porcaro. Keep it right here. After news headlines, I'll be back with more music in the 10 o'clock hour.

0: Well, I'm sure this is going to get some backlash because there is always something in people who have a sacred cow. And some people's sacred cow happens to be Sweetheart of the Rodeo, the album put out in 1968 by the Byrds. This one is coming from Israel Nash, his reimagining of that album just put out, and we've just added that track to our playlist for New Music Wednesday, Israel with Pretty Boy Floyd. Sierra Farrell opened the 10 o'clock hour with us for music, and we heard Trying to Love You. I'm Dr. Robert with the music this morning, coming out of my doctor's bag, and we'll be back after this.
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2: I'm Jeremy Hobson. This summer has been one of extreme weather with record-breaking heat, devastating wildfires, and way more tornadoes than usual. And we're just starting hurricane season in the Atlantic. Scientists say things are getting much more severe because of rising temperatures due to global climate change. So how are extreme weather and climate change affecting you? 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
0: And speaking of climate, here's the weather forecast for today. Sunny skies and breezy weather in most places across the state. There's a slight chance of afternoon thunderstorms in Laramie, Rock Springs, Pinedale, and Jackson with highs in the 70s and 80s. Look for low 90s in Sheridan. Sheridan right now, this hour reporting 66, 72 in both Casper and Pine Bluffs. Saratoga 64, 54 in Pinedale, 76 in Gillette, and 71 in Grable. Dr. Robert with you this morning, and if you haven't heard by now, Grady Kirkpatrick is moving on. He will still be with us on Wyoming Sounds. However, he's retiring from his position as program director at Wyoming Public Media, still will be directing the music from a remote location in Missouri. He and his wife have moved there to be closer to family and still be affiliated with Wyoming Sounds. He'll be back, scheduled anyway, to be back for the October Fall Fun Drive. And with that in mind, I've got a piece of music because around here, we greeted his announcement with mixed emotions. Hear the Rolling Stones on Wyoming Sounds.

0: from the album they put out last year, self-titled. Ramona and the Holy Smokes with This Little Heart. Patsy Cline from the past with Faded Love. These Sacred Souls, some great soul. Any Old Fool reminds me of the number by, or several of them, by Archie Bell and the Drells from back in the day. And Saluting, Grady Kirkpatrick with the Rolling Stones' Mixed Emotions. He's still going to be around. He'll be broadcasting remotely on Wyoming Sounds once things get set up in his new location. So, you know, you want to keep track of Grady. He'll keep track of us with the music. He'll be back on the air in no time. I'm Dr. Robert with New Music Wednesday on Wyoming Sounds.
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0: Well, here's another a birthday to celebrate this morning. Steve Porcaro, the keyboardist, songwriter, composer, and founding member of Toto, with his brothers Jeff and Mike. They were raised and schooled on instruments by their father, jazz drummer Joe. They were sought-after sessions men. Steve and his brothers would back Steely Dan, Boz Scaggs, Chicago, Paul Simon, Earth, Wind & Fire, and more. Steve Porcaro, born on today's day, 1957, in Hartford, Connecticut. This comes from the album Isolation. It's the title track, 1984, on Wyoming Sounds.

0: still has that rhythm and groove a-going. And he has a way with a lyric or five from time to time. And that's new for New Music Wednesday off the album Reel to Reel for Real, Ray Wiley Hubbard with God's Playing Poker. Chuck Prophet, Wake the Dead. Keller Williams with Ripped Six Pack. And we celebrated the 69th birthday of Steve Porcaro of Toto, the title track to their 1984 album, Isolation. I'm Dr. Robert with New Music Wednesday on listener-supported Wyoming Sounds. 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
2: 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I'm Elsa Chang. 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
0: 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And on the Wyoming Sounds website, you can follow us on the concert calendar, bringing you all the latest information about who is playing where and when across the state of Wyoming for live music indoors and out. We've got something new from Billy Strings coming up for New Music Wednesday following this from Justin Townsend Earl on Wyoming Sounds.

dawning light, stars fade to a clear blue sky. 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

0: New Music Wednesday on Wyoming Sounds, providing that number, Billy Strings, from the album So Much for Goodbyes, Blue Water Breakdown, Justin Townes Earl, Mornings in Memphis. I'm Dr. Robert. I'll be back in the 11 o'clock hour with more music, including a couple of numbers paying tribute to the late Billy Preston on his birth anniversary, and a couple of numbers at least for our New Music Wednesday, one coming from Bonnie Payne, another from Ansel and the Brain Tattoos. All of that and more coming up.
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2: Live from NPR News, I'm Lakshmi Singh. 8 months after former Venezuelan President Nicolas Maduro was ousted in a U.S. military raid, the Trump administration is about to secure expanded control of the Latin American country's oil reserves. Energy Secretary Chris Wright is in Caracas to oversee an oil deal between Washington and a Venezuelan private company. As NPR's Franco Ordonez reports, Trump is betting the new deal will help bring down gas prices that have been elevated as a result of oil supply disruptions during the U.S. war with Iran.
3: John McHenry, a veteran Republican pollster, says Trump has an incentive to take action, even if his policies won't necessarily produce results over the next few months ahead of the midterms.
4: The first challenge is to show that you know people are concerned about it and that you care about it as well and that you're doing something about it.
3: Part of the problem for Trump is that before the U.S. launched strikes against Iran, average prices were $1 a gallon lower nationally in February. That's a reality that Trump just can't avoid. Franco Ordonez, NPR News.
2: The U.S. Postal Service says it is reviewing a whistleblower's concerns about a new technical system it's developing for mail-in ballots in the midterm election. NPR's Hansi Lo Wang reports that new technology is facing lawsuits.
5: The U.S. Postal Service built the new online portal after President Trump issued an order calling for USPS to deliver mail-in ballots only to people on voter lists that the states would have to turn over to the mailing agency. We should note USPS is a financial supporter of NPR. An anonymous government official is claiming that system has not been properly tested, and it could lead to eligible voters not getting ballots in time or at all. David Kligerman of the nonprofit Whistleblower Aid is representing the official.
6: The entire IT system has been built in a matter of weeks when it should be built in maybe a year or more. In fact, when they've tested this IT system, it's crashed.
5: A federal judge has blocked USPS from requiring states to use the online portal for their mail-in ballots. USPS is appealing that ruling and says it plans to roll out the portal soon so election officials can try it out. Anzi Luong, NPR News.
2: Some Haitian immigrants in the U.S. are being required to wear GPS angle monitors after losing their very protected status. In Ohio, pastors and Haitian activists are asking the Department of Homeland Security to end the requirement, citing a college student who took his own life. Here's WYSO's Catherine Mobley.
7: Hundreds of Haitian immigrants in Springfield, Ohio, now have ankle monitors issued by DHS. It's the agency's latest tracking effort since Haiti's temporary protected status ended late July. 20-year-old Pierre Dumas Bell recently received one. State investigators say he died Monday morning after stepping in front of a vehicle. His friend Yola Lamar said Bell felt humiliated by the device.
8: He had aspirations to major in neuroscience. Pierre Dumas Bell was not a criminal, but he was treated as one.
7: Now, many faith and community leaders are calling on lawmakers and DHS to end the ankle monitor program.
2: That's Catherine Mobley reporting. It's NPR.
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From her album Essence, Lucinda Williams, Get Right With God. And for New Music Wednesday, from the album Unseen, a member of Elephant Revival, Bonnie Payne, from her debut solo album. And Fend For, Not Fight, a number featuring Gregory Alan Isakoff in numerous roles, including many instruments, and co-production with Bonnie Payne as well. Dr. Robert, begin 11 o'clock hour across the Rocky Mountain West with the music for you and also the weather forecast. Sunny and breezy weather across most of the state today. A slight chance of afternoon thunderstorms in Laramie, Rock Springs, Pinedale, and Jackson with highs in the 70s and 80s and creeping into the 90s around Sheridan. You can expect it to be partly cloudy and breezy across the state tonight. Should be mostly cloudy in Pinedale, Jackson, and Sheridan. A slight chance of evening storms around Laramie and Cheyenne with lows in the 40s and 50s. Creeping into the 60s in Casper and Gillette. Cody reporting 74 degrees this hour. Newcastle, 77. Rollins, 70. Kemmerer, a comfortable 61. 71 in Lander and Riverton, and 69 in Laramie as we get on with the music. A couple of numbers, and then we'll do something for the late Billy Preston.

0: number full of fantasy and regret. The High Plains Drifters from a couple years back with Summer Girl. The Steel Wheels from Over the Trees, Time to Rest. I'm Dr. Robert. It's going to be time to dial up some Billy Preston after this.
1: Supporters include the 9th Annual WIO Film Festival in partnership with the Standish Family Fund. 4 days of independent films, events, and stories October 1st through 4th in Sheridan. 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
3: I'm Peter O'Dowd. A federal judge temporarily blocked the Postal Service from pressing ahead with the president's plan to restrict mail-in voting. A whistleblower says that plan is flawed. Some states say it's election interference. So, what is the future of mail-in voting 2 months before the midterms? We'll find out next time, here and now.
0: Here and now, noon until 2 on Wyoming Public Radio. Billy Preston was a self-taught prodigy as a singer, songwriter, and keyboardist whose career included backing Mahalia Jackson when he was only 10 years old, and the next year joining Fats Domino on Blueberry Hill on Nat King Cole's NBC TV program. He would play with Little Richard, Jimi Hendrix, Eric Clapton, The Beatles, most prominently with George Harrison, and even more. While creating a successful solo career, born on today's date, 1946, in Houston, he died in June 2006. We'll get a couple of numbers from Billy. We'll hear Will It Go Round in Circles, and this is Billy Preston on vocals and the organ on My Sweet Lord from the concert, Concert for George. Staged on November 29, 2002, Royal Albert Hall, on the first anniversary of George Harrison's death, here's Billy Preston on Wyoming Sounds.

0: What a great collaboration between Los Lobos and Dave Alvin. Somewhere in Time on Wyoming Sounds, and for New Music Wednesday, a new release, My Daddy Was a Blues Man, from Claudette King, singing all about her daddy, the great vocalist and guitar player B.B. King. Billy Preston, a couple of numbers from him, Will It Go Round in Circles, and at the concert for George, for his friend George Harrison. Billy on the vocals on My Sweet Lord. That was a concert that also included Ringo Starr on drums, Eric Clapton, and Danny Harrison on acoustic guitars on that number. As we celebrate the late Billy Preston on what would have been his 80th birthday today. I'm Dr. Robert, back after this with something else in the way of a New Music Wednesday.
1: This is Archives on the Air. 6'7" Milo Kamenich played basketball for the University of Wyoming during the 1940s. He's perhaps best remembered for helping to lead the Cowboys to a national championship in 1943. Commentators called him the most consistent scorer in college basketball, netting as many as 30 points per game. His specialty was a left-handed hook shot taken on the run. The Wyoming center played in the National All-Star Game in 1943. After the UW team captured the national championship, many of Kamenich's teammates joined the military. World War II was underway and college sports were discontinued nationwide. Kamenich was deemed too tall to serve in the military overseas. Instead, he played in the Amateur Athletic Union. In 1945, when college athletics resumed following the war, Kamenich returned to the UW basketball team. For more information, see the Milo Kamenich papers at UW's American Heritage Center.
0: Wherever you go, take us along for the ride. We stream at wyomingsounds.org day and night, and you can also find us on many FM frequencies across the state of Wyoming, including HD3. And you can also ask your smart speaker to play Wyoming Sounds on TuneIn Radio. Time now to introduce you to another piece of music for New Music Wednesday, Ansel and the Brain Tattoos. That'd be Ansel Foxley, along with Darren Radich and Taylor Tesler, out of Fort Collins. From Through the Blue, Ansel and the Brain Tattoos on Wyoming Sounds with Battle for Mars.

0: Live from NPR News in Boston, I'm Steve Brown. Iranian attacks are targeting U.S. allies across the Gulf as renewed fighting with the United States has ended a month-long lull. An Iranian drone sparked a fire at a residential complex in Kuwait City without causing casualties, while Bahrain intercepted incoming drones. Other attacks overnight and into today targeted Jordan, the United Arab Emirates, and Iraq's Kurdish region. The escalation followed U.S. strikes on Iran, including one that Iranian officials say hit a wedding party, killing at least four people and wounding 68. A bipartisan group of lawmakers is pressing the U.S. Army to explain why it told a unit based in Europe to stop specializing in drone warfare. The Army's order comes as battlefields rapidly evolve and military tactics increasingly rely on uncrewed systems to fight. The 173rd Airborne Brigade was building its own drones and practicing the kind of warfare that Ukraine pioneered against Russia. Tropical storm Edouard has weakened into a depression, but is still dumping nearly 2 feet of rain in some places and flooding parts of Texas. Schools and municipal offices were closed today, and residents were told to stay home. The National Hurricane Center said the storm made landfall yesterday near the Texas-Louisiana border. 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
6: It's Here and Now. Big business wants your kid to learn all about the value of plastic. That's according

0: textbook chapters that are about the, quote, advantages of plastic bags. Sometimes you see lesson plans and experiments that are being offered to teachers about things like the durability of plastic bags or the density of different kinds of plastics. Sometimes it looks like gifts or donations to schools that are a sort of almost quid pro quo, where plastics companies donate stuff in exchange for incorporating plastics recycling lesson plans into the curriculum.
1: So it sounds like these lesson plans or these experiments might focus more on the benefits of plastic and not really so much on the problems of plastic. What's the goal of getting this material in front of kids? Do we know?
0: Yeah, well, I would imagine that the goal is to sort of whitewash the concerns people have about plastic pollution. There are, according to the report, there are a few different talking points that that show up in these lesson plans and materials. One of them is that plastics are cheap and necessary to modern life, so they highlight things like the inexpensiveness of plastics compared to other materials like metal or glass, or how they make it cheaper to transport things since they don't weigh as much as those other materials. Another talking point is that plastics are safe and sanitary, like they can be used to store foods for longer, or in medical settings they can prevent the spread of disease and contamination. Another one that showed up quite often was the jobs. They highlight that there are good jobs to be found in the plastics industry, almost as a sort of like recruiting strategy to get kids to consider eventually working for one of these industries.
1: Do you have a sense of how many districts are teaching this material around the country?
0: Yeah, it's hard to say, although some of the reporting from the initiatives themselves say that they've reached over 132,000 students in total over the past several years. There's an annual conference that's sponsored by one of these plastics industry organizations. So it's pretty widespread. One of the examples, too, was a textbook that's used across California. That's the one that includes a lesson plan specifically about the advantages of shopping bags.
1: I see. Well, look, we just have about a minute left here. I know that teachers are overwhelmed, they're busy, and you could see why they might welcome the chance to get a lesson plan that looks like it's based in science. What are you hearing from the schools and the educators about this?
0: Sure. I spoke with some teachers who said that, yeah, they're pressed for time, they're pressed for money. And so when the plastics industry comes to them with these materials that are either free or cheap, it can be pretty enticing. Teachers said that they felt confident in their ability to exercise good judgment and not, you know, just blindly repeat the talking points of the plastics industry. But they did say it was probably better to choose materials that are coming from an independent source, even if it's a nonprofit, you know, recognizing that it has its own agenda. At least there's not that sort of profit incentive associated with it.
1: Yeah. Grist reporter Joseph Winters, thanks so much.
0: Thank you.
1: And we reached out to the Society of Plastics Engineers behind some of this content. We haven't heard back. It's here and now.
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1: I'm Scott Tong. TPS for thousands of Haitian migrants has expired. Trump administration officials like Stephen Miller want them to self-deport, downplaying concerns about the dangers.
2: The fact that there might be pockets of Haiti where there's higher crime rates, guess what? There's pockets of Chicago with crime rates just as high.
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3: I'm Jeremy Hobson. This summer has been one of extreme weather with record-breaking heat, devastating wildfires, and way more tornadoes than usual. And we're just starting hurricane season in the Atlantic. Scientists say things are getting much more severe because of rising temperatures due to global climate change. So how are extreme weather and climate change affecting you? That's next time on The Middle.
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3: And I'm Scott Tong. This is Here and Now. Coming up, New York City is banning artificial intelligence use in public schools. Also bans, as Mayor Mamdani, screens for young students.
4: Kids need to learn to think for themselves. They need to work alongside their peers. They need to learn how to ask better questions.
2: Also, it's been a quiet hurricane season, but tens of thousands of people are without power outside of Houston after Tropical Storm Edward comes ashore.
3: And Israeli Prime Minister Benjamin Netanyahu faces a new rival in next month's election, his former military chief of staff, Gadi Eisenkot.
5: We know worldwide of people growing tired of politics, and Eisenkot is kind of riding this wave in a very effective way.
3: Coming up here now.
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8: This is National Native News. I'm Jill Freitas. The remains of 12 Native children who died while attending the Carlisle Indian Industrial School in Pennsylvania are beginning their journeys home. The Office of Army Cemeteries is beginning its latest round of disinterments at the Carlisle Barracks Post Cemetery. The children died more than a century ago while attending the Federal Boarding School, which operated from 1879 to 1918. Carlisle became a model for the Federal Indian Boarding School system, where Native children were separated from their families and communities, and forced to abandon their languages and cultures. Families and tribal leaders are gathering at Carlisle as the remains are prepared to return to their homelands. According to Indian Country Today, this marks the ninth round of disinterments at the cemetery. The 12 students include four Alaska Native children and students from several tribal nations across the country. The repatriation process is scheduled to continue through October 12th as descendants and communities bring the children home more than a century after their deaths. Violence prevention, victim advocacy, and MMIP services across Indian Country are dealing with disruptions and cuts at the federal level. Brian Bull of Underscore Native News and KLCC reports.
9: A recent report from the Urban Indian Health Institute says more than 200 programs and organizations have lost funds or cut back services since President Trump began his second term. Whether through the so-called Big Beautiful Bill or initiatives against programs the White House deems DEI or woke, many Native services are seen support eroding. Nearly two-thirds of respondents said they were substantially impacted by funding cuts since January 2025, with 60% of unmet need requests for safe housing support. UIHI Director Abigail Echohawk said this will exacerbate issues for victims of domestic violence, sexual assault, and the MMIP crisis.
10: They're staying in their cars, they're becoming homeless, they're in shelters with their children, then having to move from one shelter to the other. And in the worst case scenarios, they're going back to the people that are abusing them because they don't want their children to become homeless or they have no other choice.
9: Oregon State Representative Tana Sanchez has worked on MMIP and other Native issues. Of Shoshone Bannock in Ute descent, she's worried about how the Trump administration's continued implementation of H.R. 1 will affect marginalized communities and vulnerable populations.
11: The larger issue right now, obviously, is how do we value human life, any life? And we have only begun to feel the effects of H.R. 1. The real effects are coming, and they're going to be hard.
9: Some Native advocates, including Echohawk, say educating lawmakers can help. She said some anti-DEI initiatives have been reversed, as tribes are political entities, not DEI. Another advocate, Desiree Coyote, is the Family Violence Services Program Manager for the Confederated Tribes of the Umatilla Indian Reservation. She says there is an obligation from the federal government to honor all treaties signed with tribes.
12: This is part of what they agreed to do with us as tribal nations to help us ensure and protect our community in regards to public safety. I look forward to when the tribal nations, in regards to their sovereignty, as a way of ensuring intimate partner violence, sexual assault, dating violence, missing and murdered, are addressed quickly and in a meaningful way that benefits the people we serve.
9: The report, titled Sacred Responsibility, Protecting Our People, which includes recommendations for tribal and federal agencies, can be found at the Urban Indian Health Institute's website. For National Native News, I'm Brian Bull.
8: And I'm Jill Freitas.

0: Live from NPR News in Boston, I'm Steve Brown. The jury in the Lindsey Clancy murder trial has told the judge for a second time that it can't agree on a verdict, and for a second time, the judge has ordered them to continue to try. Clancy, a former labor and delivery nurse in Massachusetts, doesn't deny strangling her three children in their home in 2023, but her attorney argues that postpartum psychosis led to her actions. Prosecutors say she knew what she was doing. The jury has been deliberating for 5 days. Tiger Woods has pleaded no contest to a reckless driving charge in Florida. Woods was arrested in March following a rollover crash near his home on Jupiter Island and was initially charged with driving under the influence. The golf legend appeared in court today in Martin County to enter his plea on the lesser charge. Authorities say deputies found two pain pills in Woods' pocket after the crash, and he showed signs of impairment. Some tourists previously reported missing in Nepal have made contact with authorities, officials said today. Australia's prime minister said 5 Australians were confirmed safe overnight, reducing the number of missing Australians to 38. Meanwhile, some families of people still missing in one of the worst affected districts held symbolic funerals for their loved ones in the hopes of setting their souls free. You're listening to Here and Now.
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0: gravitating towards more polished looks in recent years to reflect the maturing industry, employees' growing disposable incomes, and the power of social media influences in the men's style space.
1: It's finally catching up that you've got to dress the part.
2: I would say there has been a move to the more dressed up look. I've definitely noticed a lot less shorts in the office lately.
0: Edwin Z is a data analyst who works in the AI sector.
2: The newer uniform that I typically see are some kind of like straight legged chinos or corduroys, a shirt, and then like a hoodie.
0: But not the type of hoodie that Mark Zuckerberg would have worn in the early days of Facebook.
2: More fitted now, not like oversized, not something like you would wear like lounging around the house.
0: Z is out shopping for work clothes in Hayes Valley. The trendy San Francisco neighborhood has a bunch of upscale menswear stores. At Modern Appeal Clothing, Z admires an elevated take on the classic rugby shirt.
3: Ooh, this is fun.
0: It's made of dark blue fuzzy wool and has bright red, orange and yellow stripes across the middle.
2: It has a collar, so it's like somewhat professional.
0: A roomy chocolate brown suit also catches his eye.
2: This isn't as conservative as a regular suit.
0: But the fashion-forward tech worker dismisses all of the shorts on display, at least as potential workwear.
2: These would be good for, like, if I'm going to my family reunion's, like, picnic, and I wanted to dress up a little bit.
0: Derek Guy is a menswear writer based in San Francisco. He says the growing acceptability of shorts in the traditional enclaves of the finance industry and decline in the new economy tech sector may signal a convergence towards the middle.
4: Essentially, everyone's moving to business casual. This very vanilla bland uniform, which is a button-up shirt and non-jeans.
0: Guy says it would be better if everyone just wore whatever they wanted to work, though he acknowledges that this could lead to the level of chaos depicted in a memorable 2009 episode of The Office.
5: Damn it, Meredith, where are your panties?
6: It's casual day.
0: Regardless, Guy says he's not personally a fan of shorts in any business setting. Chloe Veltman, NPR News, wearing trousers to work in San Francisco.
7: And I'm Scott Tong. Wearing the pants here. It's here and now.
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9: This is Around Wyoming. Here are some stories from around the state. Sheridan County's highest mountain peak may be getting a new name. The Sheridan Press reports local police chief Travis Koltiska proposed naming the unnamed peak, known locally as High Point, in honor of Sergeant Nevada Krinke. He was killed in the line of duty 2 years ago. The renaming requires federal approval, which U.S. Senator John Barrasso has agreed to shepherd along. A world record holder returned to the Wyoming golf course where he achieved it. The Rollins Times reports two-time world long drive champion Kyle Berkshire visited Rochelle Ranch Golf Course. That's where he hit the longest golf drive ever professionally measured and recorded. The event gave people the chance to meet Berkshire and watch him in action. The Jackson Hole News and Guide reports Anna Gibson came in sixth at the Race of the Five 4,000ers in Switzerland. She clocked in at 2 hours, 59 minutes, 22.7 seconds in the 31-kilometer long race. This was her first time cracking the three-hour mark. And the National Park Service celebrated its 110th anniversary last week. For Wyoming Public Radio, I'm Ivy Engel.
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3: And I'm Peter O'Dowd in Phoenix. It's here. Over the last week or so, deadly flash floods have hit mountain villages along the border of Nepal and Tibet, and here in the U.S., at the Grand Canyon. Those were not the only floods this summer. Communities across the country have been dealing with high water emergencies that don't always make the national news. NPR's Ava Berger reports.

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This is John. I donate to Wyoming's public radio because I think it's worth it. There's obviously a group of dedicated workers there making an amazing little network. It's just worth it. And I call myself a dad, D-A-D, a dollar a day donator. I donate $365 a year. What can you get for a dollar these days? Yeah, it's totally worth it.

0: Still to come on the programme, a group of American sailors stuck on an aircraft carrier for longer than they were expecting due to the Iran conflict have finally docked at a resort in Thailand. Our correspondent is there too.
1: There are cannabis shops, there are restaurants, there's a Turkish ice cream man, don't know where he came from. There are women sitting in negligees where you can throw balls at them, and if you hit a certain target, they fall into a bowl of water. I mean, it's an absolutely bizarre thing going on.
0: More on that coming up in just over 15 minutes. Our main headlines, once again, the US and Venezuela, as we've been hearing, have signed a deal which surrenders control of a fifth of Venezuela's oil reserves to a Washington-backed company. And Spaniards have been demonstrating across the country in protest at the government's handling of July's mass trespass into Ceuta, a Spanish territory in North Africa. We'll have more on this story in about 20 minutes. This is James Menendez with News Hour live from the BBC. Tension is rising once again in the East after the biggest exchange of fire between the US and Iran since July. Iran says it launched missiles and drones at American allies across the region, including Bahrain, Kuwait and Jordan, a response, it said, to intensifying American missile strikes. Those were launched, according to the US military, to stop Iran laying more mines in the Strait of Hormuz. The media in Iran has also been reporting that one US missile or part of it struck a building where a wedding party was taking place, killing, they say, at least four people, including a child. Well, footage of the aftermath is something that BBC Verify has been examining. Merlin Thomas has been telling me more.
2: Iranian media on the ground have said that one particular building where these wedding celebrations were taking place was hit. Now, they've released lots of different pieces of footage, and we've been able to verify some of these, and they show lots of different bits of this building complex. Now, they take a walk through the courtyard and interiors, and you can see metal debris falling from the roof, walls

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1: Being from Lexington, I'm familiar with a decent amount of equine jargon, but I hadn't heard this phrase before, so I thought about calling you all and seeing if you had and maybe knew a little history on it.
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2: From WHYY in Philadelphia, I'm Terry Gross with Fresh Air. Today, it's back to school and back to debates over how tech is used in the classroom. Tech giants like Google and Microsoft have been competing for years to get their laptops, devices, software, and more recently AI chatbots into public schools, even offering free training programs for teachers and students. These brands are helping shape what and how children learn.
5: Some teachers are using AI to generate their lesson plans and assignments and their quizzes, and then kids are using AI to do them, and then teachers are using AI to grade them. So we just have bots talking to bots, and is that what we want education to look like?
2: That's today's guest, New York Times reporter Natasha Singer, author of Coding Kids, Big Tech's Battle to Remake Public Schools. She says these companies are motivated by good intentions and by profits they expect will continue for years to come. First News.
6: Live from NPR News in Washington, I'm Janine Hurst. 8 months after former Venezuelan President Nicolas Maduro was ousted in a U.S. military raid, the Trump administration is about to secure expanded control of the Latin American country's oil reserves. Energy Secretary Chris Wright is in Caracas to oversee an oil deal between Washington and a Venezuelan private company. As NPR's Franco Ordonez reports, Trump's claiming the new deal will help bring down gas prices that have been elevated as a result of oil supply disruptions in the U.S. war with Iran.
7: John McHenry, a veteran Republican pollster, says Trump has an incentive to take action, even if his policies won't necessarily produce results over the next few months ahead of the midterms.
8: The first challenge is to show that you know people are concerned about it and that you care about it as well and that you're doing something about it.
7: Part of the problem for Trump is that before the U.S. launched strikes against Iran, average prices were $1 a gallon lower nationally in February. That's a reality that Trump just can't avoid. Franco Ordonez, NPR News.
6: The Trump administration is requiring states to report any time they conclude someone's in the country illegally. NPR's Jasmine Garce reports the policy marks a reversal of a 1998 legal opinion.
9: In 1996, Congress enacted the Personal Responsibility and Work Opportunity Reconciliation Act. It requires that federal and state agencies administering welfare report unauthorized immigrants getting benefits to Homeland Security. In an opinion published this week, the Trump administration's Office of Legal Counsel broadened this requirement, saying that all state agencies should be reporting people without legal status to the federal government. States like Illinois, California, and New York have laws designed to protect personal data from being shared with federal immigration authorities, meaning the new policy is likely to be challenged. Jasmine Garst, NPR News, New York.
6: The United Nations is warning the world is very close to crossing a dangerous climate change threshold. NPR's Lauren Sommer has more on the findings of a new report from the UN.
10: Countries agreed in 2015 to try to limit global warming to 1.5 degrees Celsius, which is 2.7 degrees Fahrenheit. Beyond that, the risks of a hotter planet get much worse. Storms get more intense, sea levels keep rising, and there are major impacts to crops. A new report from the United Nations Environment Program finds that countries have failed to meet that agreement. To limit the damage, emissions from burning fossil fuels need to drop to zero, and carbon emissions may even need to be sucked out of the atmosphere. Either way, the report warns that countries will need to prepare for worsening disasters due to climate change. Lauren Sommer, NPR News.
6: Wall Street higher by the closing bell, the Dow up 295 points. You're listening to NPR News from Washington. A new Gallup poll shows nearly 9 in 10 Americans say corruption in the U.S. government is widespread. That's a record high. The poll shows 89% of adults feel that way. That's up 10% from last year. Democrats' perception of government corruption rose the most sharply since 2024 compared to other groups. In President Biden's final year in office, 57% said corruption was widespread, rising to 91% this year. For Republicans, the poll found 83% of respondents think there's corruption in government. That's down slightly from Biden's last year in office. In the Democratic Republic of the Congo, children are returning to school despite the rapidly spreading Ebola outbreak that has more than 6,000 confirmed cases. Emmett Livingstone has more.
11: More than 3,000 people have died of the disease since an epidemic was declared in Congo in May, and it continues to spread rapidly. The government resisted calls to shut down the schools because of Ebola and has put in place new measures to try to keep children in the classroom. All schools must have basic sanitary facilities, such as hand washing stations, for example, and where the outbreak is severe, children will follow lessons at home via the radio or TV. The decision is dividing teachers. Some of them say they can't guarantee their students' safety. But for most, whether teacher, parent or student, there's little choice but to try to carry on. For NPR News, I'm Emmett Livingstone.
6: And I'm Janine Herbst, and you're listening to NPR News from Washington.
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13: Stardate September 2nd. The moon charges at the Pleiades late tonight. As seen from most of the United States, it will pass especially close to the star cluster, either just skimming its edge or briefly covering some of its stars. The cluster is home to more than 1,000 stars of all varieties. The ones that are visible to the eye alone are especially big, hot, and bright. But they're greatly outnumbered by stars that are much smaller, cooler, and fainter. Many of the stars belong to systems of two stars or more, and the cluster also hosts many brown dwarfs, objects that are more massive than planets, but not heavy enough to shine as true stars. Over the decades, there's been a lively debate about the distance to the cluster. Different telescopes and techniques have provided measurements that vary by many light years. The best current number puts the distance at about 440 light years. But that's the distance to the center of the Pleiades. The cluster actually spans several dozen light years in all directions. So as you look at the cluster, the light you see from the stars that are closest to Earth headed our way dozens of years earlier than the light from the stars that are farthest, an out-of-sync view of a well-known star cluster. The cluster's brightest stars form a tiny dipper shape, although it'll be tough to make out through the moonlight. The cluster will be especially close to the moon at dawn. Today's program was made possible by Mercer Caverns in Calaveras County in California's historic gold country. More information at mercercaverns.net. For the McDonald Observatory, I'm Billy Henry.
14: This is Fresh Air. I'm Terry Gross. It's back to school season, and in many classrooms, digital devices have replaced or supplemented books. Tech giants like Google and Microsoft have tried to get schools to buy their products and have offered tech training to teachers and students in subjects like coding, the use of AI, online safety, and basic computer tools. So what are the tech giants getting in return for this investment, and how much are they influencing what and how children and teens are taught in schools? My guest, Natasha Singer, is a New York Times reporter covering the intersection of technology, business, and education. She's written a new book titled Coding Kids, Big Tech's Battle to Remake Public Schools. She writes that in interviewing more than 100 education and tech industry figures for her book, and reviewing hundreds of school, government, and corporate documents, quote, it became clear that a handful of giants have used their money, their might, and their mammoth platforms to influence nearly every step of the education supply chain, unquote. Singer was a member of a Times reporting team whose coverage of tech industry privacy violations won a George Polk Award in 2019 and was a finalist for a Pulitzer Prize in national reporting. Natasha Singer, welcome to Fresh Air. You describe how tech companies have provided things for schools. Are they donating them or are the schools buying them?
15: So public schools in the United States spend billions of dollars a year buying technology for the classroom, including software, math apps, but also computers for every kid. And so those are purchases, and companies like Google and Microsoft have education divisions that sell technology to schools. Then these companies provide software services, like if you're going to buy a Chromebook for every kid, then you need a system to track where the Chromebooks are, and if you're going to give tests, you have to lock down the computers, so that might cost like $12 per kid per year. So there are services that schools pay for. And then on top of that, the companies provide a lot of services that they don't charge schools for, including if you're a client that uses the Google apps for your schools, then, you know, you get Gemini, Google's chatbot. And, you know, the teacher training is often funded by tech companies or even led by tech companies. And there are other things like their digital lessons for kids on how to be proficient with spreadsheets or how to, you know, make PowerPoints or, you know, how to analyze data or how to code that the companies have funded or have made themselves. And those are often free.
14: How do the companies compete with each other to convince schools or, you know, school boards to buy their products as opposed to their competitors' products?
15: So we already have an entrenched system where school districts refer to themselves as, we're a Google district, or we're a Microsoft district, or we're an Apple district. And so imagine that if you are a wealthy suburban district that can afford to buy MacBooks for all the middle schoolers and high schoolers, and iPads for all the elementary schoolers, and Apple comes with a new thing, you know, it's going to fit with the system you're using, and you're going to want to use maybe the Apple coding lessons. And if you are a huge district like Chicago Public Schools or Miami-Dade County Public Schools, and you are a Google district and your students all have Chromebooks, or you're a Microsoft district, and Google comes and says, like, you can just start using Gemini with your students. And because you already have all the software and apps that Gemini will be embedded in. And so part of it is the, like, incumbent advantage in school districts. And then when you see newcomers trying to break into this market, so OpenAI with its ChatGPT chatbot is one of the newcomers. And education is a crucial market for tech companies because if you want your product to scale and have permanence and have lifelong customers, the best thing to do is either target elementary schoolers and they're going to use your app for life, or you target teachers who are going to introduce them to kids. And so we see that OpenAI made deals with some large school districts and some small districts, and they agreed to provide ChatGPT EDU, which is a form of ChatGPT that doesn't use teacher and student data to train OpenAI's model and has some increased safeguards compared to the consumer product. OpenAI did deals with schools to train teachers on these tools and to allow teachers to use ChatGPT EDU for free for, you know, initial period of a year or so. And then, you know, the school will see how it works. Are teachers more efficient if they use a chatbot to help make their lesson plans or their quizzes? You know, are the teachers doing interesting things with a chatbot with kids? And so now, in the last few weeks, Anthropic, which makes the Claude chatbot, announced it had made a program for teachers with online lessons that teachers can sign up for to become proficient at Claude. And so you can see that the newcomers are trying to break into the space where companies like Google and Microsoft and Apple already have heavy footprints.
14: Do the companies make suggestions of what to teach with their tools? Or what kind of, like, computer literacy, whether it's AI or coding or just digital knowledge, do they make suggestions of what to teach and how to teach it?
15: They do, and I think that there's a very interesting tension here between the desire of schools and teachers and parents to want students and kids to learn the latest technology. We don't want kids to be left behind. We want them to be able to operate in this machine-laden world we're living in. But at the same time, when you have tech companies shaping the curriculum and training the teachers, they're going to teach what is good for them, but also what their worldview is. And so, you know, I've talked to these companies and they're like, yes, AI literacy. Every kid must have AI literacy. And sometimes when I say, what does AI literacy mean? It means learning how to use their particular chatbot. And that's a very, very narrow way of thinking about AI. And so, you know, there are also moves to teach much bigger themes about AI to students, including like, where do these generative AI tools come from? Who made them? You know, who profits from them? Because we have a handful of companies that have massive amount of data and have scraped the internet and books and newspaper archives to build their language models that are then able to make these powerful tools, right? And so, and then the question is, how do you use these tools? And what about the biases of these tools? And what about the fact that, like, if the tech industries are pushing it, they're pushing their worldview, which is machine-centered. And if you read the marketing to teachers of these companies, which I do, they're all saying something really similar. Like Microsoft says something like, teachers, prepare your kids for an AI-driven future, right? And the Google one says something like, teachers, use our tools and help prepare students for an AI-first future. And the tech companies want kids to be prepared for the world the tech companies are building. But we're not saying to kids, do you want an AI-driven future? Do you want an AI-first future? Like, we're skipping over all the hard questions, and the tools are just helping kids and teachers bring into being the AI-driven world that the tech companies want and that benefit the tech companies.
14: It's also a world that may leave students without jobs, because a lot of the jobs will have been taken over by AI. And one example of that that you write about is that the tech companies were really pushing coding. Like, you have to teach students how to code. They'll have great jobs. And we need more tech engineers who know how to do this. We need more coders. And of course, coding is becoming really obsolete because AI is taking over the job of coders.
15: The story of how big tech companies like Google and Microsoft and the nonprofit groups they funded catalyzed computer science in schools is extraordinary. And I don't think we've seen anything like it in the history of public education in the United States. And it's part of the backbone narrative of my book. Because you see around 2011, 2012, tech executives start to say publicly, we have this really big challenge. We're growing really fast. We're innovating. We can't find enough talented software engineers to hire. And the blame lies with the public school system that's not teaching enough kids to code. And it becomes a kind of national emergency, right? There's this urgency that's created to get computer science in schools. And the argument to parents and schools and kids and teachers is really winning. It's that if we just teach every kid to code, every kid computer science, they will be able to get these high-paying, high-powered jobs, and they'll be able to change the world. And also, it will help the tech companies and the economy. And so schools really are enthusiastic about this, and you see this prominent nonprofit group called Code.org that has been funded by Google and Microsoft and others really put coding on the map in families. And schools begin to teach this, and more kids begin to take it, and you see an increase in the number of kids majoring in computer science in universities. And then, a decade later, generative AI comes along. ChatGPT and Claude are being used by software engineers and other tools like Replit to generate computer code. And the tech industry's interest in funding computer science in schools wanes. And the tech industry pivots to AI, spending hundreds of billions to build these data centers. And the tech industry is laying off tens of thousands of people. And now you get students who are graduating from college with computer science degrees who are struggling to get jobs. And so I do think, what is our responsibility as a country who told this generation that if they just coded, they'd be magicked into money and power, and especially the tech companies who drove that narrative? What's our responsibility to those kids?
14: Well, let me reintroduce you because we have to take a short break. My guest is Natasha Singer. She's a New York Times reporter covering tech in schools, and she's the author of the new book, Coding Kids, Big Tech's Battle to Remake Public Schools. We'll be right back. This is Sarah.

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1: This is Fresh Air. Let's get back to the interview I recorded yesterday with Natasha Singer. She's a New York Times reporter covering tech in schools, and her new book is called Coding Kids, Big Tech's Battle to Remake Public Schools. So how did getting coding taught in schools pay off or not pay off for the big tech companies?
2: I think the main payoff for companies was goodwill. Right? Here are these companies coming into schools and fostering a subject that is really popular, that is advertised to help kids become not consumers of technology, but creators of technology, right? The argument was code or be coded. If you don't know how to code, these apps are going to enact themselves on you and steer your life. And instead, you could be the one making the products. I think one of the things that tech companies got was a lot of goodwill for the work they were doing to get computer science into schools. I think we see that large tech companies in the past and even now tend to hire from elite universities, elite state schools, Berkeley, UT Austin, when they're looking for kids in computer science. If you are in a small state college, it's much harder, even if you've been coding for a decade, to get hired at these companies. So I don't know the extent to which the companies directly benefited in terms of hiring, but it certainly widened the hiring pool for other industries like banking and pharmaceutical companies who also needed technologists. And, you know, Walmart, you know, huge companies, everybody needed technologists.
1: Was COVID a big turning point for tech giants like Apple and Google and Microsoft in terms of getting their products into schools, because all the students were learning remotely?
2: Yes. The big wave of getting computers in schools had already started. You know, like in 2013, companies were shipping, you know, nearly 7 million devices to schools, but it really grew in the pandemic when everybody was doing remote learning. And it also put everything, as you know, online. And so parents were sitting at home and they were watching their kids, including their younger kids on iPads and their older kids on Chromebooks, and the teacher is using Zoom to teach them. And then they need to type things into the computer and do all these online lessons. And it, you know, became a tech-centered kind of education by necessity.
1: So what are some of the ways that the different companies who make different chatbots are trying to get their chatbots into the schools now?
2: Different companies are trying different avenues to get their AI chatbots into schools. And different school districts are doing different approaches to AI in schools. And I visited Miami-Dade County Public Schools, which is the third largest U.S. school district, because they had decided to give Gemini, the Google chatbot, to every high school student. That's more than 100,000 students. And it was super interesting because they were very careful in vetting the chatbots and figuring out whose brand of chatbot they want to use. And they had very rigorous training of teachers on privacy and safety and other things. They tried to control all the things they could control. And when I went to visit, which was early on in this process, they were experimenting with different ways to use chatbots, including this English class I went to, where they were studying the idea and writing about the idea of free will versus destiny, like in Oedipus Rex. And the teacher asked students to write just a short essay in which they had to argue whether humans had free will or whether they, you know, were ruled by destiny. And the teacher put a rubric into Gemini to grade students on, did they have a thesis sentence? Was it strong? Did they have strong evidence to back up their thesis? And did they have a concluding sentence? So the student was short, wrote their essays. Gemini gave them instant feedback. Some of it was, yes, you've got all the stuff. You got all the points and your thing is logical and great. And sometimes Gemini said, well, actually, your evidence does not back up your thesis sentence, or actually you only have one piece of evidence and you need three. And so Gemini was not giving kids feedback on their writing, whether they were literary, whether their word choice was wrong. It was just evaluating the content based on what the teacher had asked it to do. And, you know, teachers, if you've got five classes of 30 kids and you're going to have to grade 150 pieces, even if they're only a couple paragraphs long, it's a whole bunch of work. And so when I spoke to the teacher, she said, I'm going to read every single one the same way I always read every single one. What this does is, in class, really quickly gives kids feedback on what they're missing and what they might strengthen, and they can change it, and then they're going to submit it to me. And I'm going to see what the chatbot told them and whether the chatbot was helpful. So I think they're really interesting ways that we're going to see AI being used in schools. Now, you might not want that. You might be like, I don't want my kid talking to a chatbot. I don't want my teacher giving kids feedback through a chatbot. People have all kinds of feelings about this, but I think we're at the beginning of this, and we don't know how it's going to pan out or what uses are going to be good or what uses might be extremely problematic. We don't know yet. We're just at the start.
1: You've spoken to a lot of parents and a lot of teachers. How would you describe their biggest concerns about the use of AI in the classrooms?
2: Terry, I think there's a large thing going on in society and then specific things that parents are worried about. So, like, we're in this extraordinary moment where big tech companies are facing a reckoning and AI is the catalyst. So we see communities pushing back against AI data centers, for example. And we're seeing in New York and Los Angeles and elsewhere, parents' groups push for a moratorium on AI in schools. And I think part of that is just this feeling that tech companies have runaway power in schools and that parents don't want their kids to be guinea pigs for AI. And they saw what happened with social media, and they want there to be safeguards and proof that AI is beneficial for learning before schools use AI tools with kids.
1: Because it hasn't really been tested yet. It doesn't have a history. We just don't know.
2: Microsoft has been funding studies. And there was a study of adults using chatbots, you know, white-collar workers. And it was a study with Microsoft and Carnegie Mellon. And it found that kind of offloading tasks like research and writing to bots hindered the critical thinking of the humans, because you're basically turning the human into a handmaiden of a chatbot, and the handmaiden is reduced to, like, checking the accuracy of what the chatbot produced, or, you know, is this writing good, and then smoothing out the writing. And then there was another Microsoft-funded study with Cambridge University Press in the UK, which looked at students that were randomized to either use a chatbot or not when reading text passages. And the kids that were randomized to use a chatbot to summarize the reading to help them did less well in reading comprehension and retaining the information than kids that took notes by hand on the text passages.
1: Do you think you can recognize the difference between an AI-generated essay and one that a student wrote? And do teachers think that they can tell the difference?
2: So I think that there are some telltale signs of AI writing that teachers can spot. But students are clever, and the students that want to do this first get an AI to generate an essay. Then they run it through another AI and ask it to take out the signals that it's an AI.
3: Whoa, you know, really?
2: Yeah, no.
3: that's so clever.
2: There are these tools called humanizers, right?
3: Oh, I didn't know about that. Really?
2: Yeah, no, AI can insert mistakes and slang words and things to make it look kiddified. You know, so I think that teachers know they have to get ahead of this by not giving kids writing to do at home. And, you know, you see some schools are going back to blue books and saying you're going to have to write this by hand in the classroom. But I also think that, like, teachers are trying to reframe the way they teach to get kids to think critically and to say, like, okay, you've written this. Like, tell me the thinking that went into this, right? Like, how did you arrive here? And so I think we're also in this race where, like, some teachers are using AI to generate their lesson plans and assignments and their quizzes. Kids are using AI to do them, and then teachers are using AI to grade them. So we just have bots talking to bots, and is that what we want education to look like?
1: Well, we need to take another break here, so let me reintroduce you. If you're just joining us, my guest is Natasha Singer. She's a reporter for the New York Times covering tech in schools, and she's the author of the new book, Coding Kids, Big Tech's Battle to Remake Public Schools. We'll be right back after a short break. I'm Terry Gross, and this is Fresh Air.

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And from BritBox, streaming British TV, including the new adaptation of Agatha Christie's detective duo Tommy and Tuppence, and the new season of Ludwig, starring David Mitchell as the puzzle master turned crime solver. Streaming soon at BritBox.com.

0: Wyoming Public Radio's Leadership Circle is a group of listeners who contribute substantially to support the station's programming. Special thanks to Patty and Dave Schultz, Jennifer and Michael Wade, along with Kurt and Jennifer Quinlevin.
1: This is Fresh Air. I'm Terry Gross. Let's get back to the interview I recorded yesterday with Natasha Singer. She's a New York Times reporter covering tech in schools, and she's the author of the new book, Coding Kids, Big Tech's Battle to Remake Public Schools. She writes that in interviewing more than 100 education and tech industry figures for her book, and reviewing hundreds of school, government, and corporate documents, quote, it became clear that a handful of giants have used their money, their might, and their mammoth platforms to influence nearly every step of the education supply chain. It seems like there was a turning point fairly recently in this thinking of a lot of school administrators and in the American Federation of Teachers, the Teachers Union, about the use of AI. And you offer the AFT, the union, as an example. Can you talk about how the AFT, the American Federation of Teachers, kind of shifted course on AI?
2: Yes, and I've been talking with Randy Weingarten, who's the head of the American Federation of Teachers, for more than a year about this. So last year, in July 2025, the AFT announced that it had done a deal with Microsoft and OpenAI and Anthropic to help train teachers on AI. The AFT was going to start a National Academy of AI Instruction. And at the time, Randy Weingarten said that this was really important because teachers needed to learn how to use these tools, partly because kids were using them. So teachers needed to learn how to use them just to catch up, but also because it could be efficient. You could generate emails to parents. You could generate lesson plans. It could free teachers up to spend more time with kids. And second of all, because Weingarten said it would get teachers a seat at the table with these big tech companies and help the companies shape their products to serve schools and teachers and students. So that was last summer, and she got some flack from union members who felt she had cozied up to big tech. And she said she knew that, but she felt it was the right thing to do. And then a few months ago, she gave this talk in Washington, D.C. at the National Press Club, in which she said she was wrong, that she had mistaken engaging technology that keeps kids hooked for something that was definitely going to improve learning. And she had big worries about AI chatbots, particularly these ones called companion chatbots, which befriend you. And it's, you know, ersatz emotional support. And she didn't want kids befriending chatbots. But more than that, she was concerned about the effect that AI could have on young kids. And she said she thought elementary schools should not be using AI with kids. And that was a major change from, you know, just a year ago.
1: What was the turning point?
2: Well, I think that Randy Weingarten is a very savvy politician. And the wind around AI in the United States, we see communities pushing back against these AI data centers that big tech companies want to build. We see this concern about these flock cameras that are going up that surveil people. We see pushback against Meta's glasses that have cameras in them that people are calling spy glasses, surveillance glasses. And then also there have been a few lawsuits, right? We see that parents are suing some of the AI companies saying that their child developed a relationship with a chatbot and the child was feeling bad about themselves. Some of them, you know, are adolescents. And the chatbot essentially helped the child die by suicide. And they're blaming the companies, you know, for making defective products that don't have guardrails for kids. And so in the midst of our concern about social media, the fact that these similar concerns are beginning to bubble up for AI, I think bothered Randy Weingarten, but also the notion that we don't know how these tools are going to work in schools and whether they're going to hinder the basic critical thinking that kids need.
1: So during the second Trump administration, he created a White House task force on AI education. And there was a meeting of that task force hosted by Melania Trump. And I want to play a clip of Google CEO Sundar Pichai talking about the tech industry's campaign for AI education.
3: At Google, we see AI as the most profound way we'll deliver on our mission and transform knowledge and learning. We really imagine a future where every student regardless of their background or location, can learn anything in the world in a way that works best for them. We've been really focused on this for decades. It's why we built Chromebooks for every classroom, why we have worked to make our AI model, Gemini, one of the best models for learning. It's why we are offering our Gemini for Education to every high school in America. We are providing access to every high school student and every teacher with our best AI tools, including guided learning.
1: So that was Google CEO Sundar Pichai talking about the tech industry's campaign for AI education at a White House Task Force on AI Education conference hosted by Melania Trump. So, Natasha Singer, when you hear that, what message do you hear?
2: So I hear two things, right? I hear one of the most powerful companies in the world saying, we've created this magical tool that's going to change the world, and it's going to transform learning, and we are going to make it available to schools, and every kid is going to be able to use it. And here you have to ask, like, who benefits, right? Is Google going to benefit more than kids? Because basically what it's doing is it's going to hook kids on its AI, and they could be lifetime loyal customers. It's not altruistic. That doesn't mean we don't want kids to learn to use these tools, but, like, he is saying we are going to give our product away. It is a product.

0: What is it that we want kids to learn? Because you notice the tech companies are not asking what is in the best interest of kids.
1: What has the Trump administration been doing in terms of AI education? And how active has it been in advocating for it?
0: So last year, the White House issued an executive order. It was April 2025, called Advancing Artificial Intelligence Education for American Youth. And the executive order made the argument that AI was going to be crucial to the nation's future and the economy and our well-being. And so it was fundamental for kids to be able to learn this. It also said that schools should begin teaching AI in kindergarten and teach it all the way through 12th grade, and that it should be integrated in every subject. And then the White House set up a pledge in which it asked corporations to pledge to give money and technology and teacher training resources to help public schools teach AI. And you see a whole bunch of companies, Adobe and Anthropic and Google and IBM and Amazon and Meta, say, okay, we're going to spend this much money, or we're going to pledge to provide, you know, our AIs to schools nationwide. Like, everybody stepped up, and very few of them were educational organizations.
1: Let me introduce you here, because we need to take another break. If you're just joining us, my guest is Natasha Singer, and she's a New York Times reporter covering tech in schools, and she's the author of the new book, Coding Kids, Big Tech's Battle to Remake Public Schools. We'll be right back. This is Fresh Air.

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2: This is Fresh Air. Let's get back to my interview with Natasha Singer, a New York Times reporter covering tech in schools and the author of the new book, Coding Kids, Big Tech's Battle to Remake Public Schools. You know, as we were discussing, there's a lot of schools and teachers, administrators that are becoming more concerned about how AI has been used in schools, and they're trying to create guardrails and critical thinking about AI. What are some of those guardrails that industry is coming up with, and do you think that they're effective?
3: I think that there's some interesting things happening in tech companies about how can we make our tools better serve schools and to limit the ways that students can use them in ways that might be beneficial. And one really interesting example is Estonia. Estonia is a very digitally forward country, and they decided that they did want high school students to use AI because they did a poll and they found the majority of high schoolers in Estonia were already using like off-the-shelf commercial ChatGPT and other chatbots. So they went to OpenAI and they said, we want you to make a product specifically for Estonian schools in Estonian and that is Socratic and that asks questions and doesn't answer them. So if we're reading Catcher in the Rye in 11th grade in Estonia, and we are giving students ChatGPT, and the student comes to ChatGPT and says, tell me the plot of Catcher in the Rye. The chatbot might say, well, what do you think Holden Caulfield's motivations were? Instead of writing the essay for them. And so Estonia has created a specialized school-based chatbot. They are trying it out right now. They are doing research with a university in Estonia and also with Stanford to look at usability and uptake and eventually to look at how it changed learning. There's been some pushback. Some kids don't want to use AI. Some kids find it ridiculous. If you say to it, how can I build a birdhouse? It might say to you, you know, how do you think you can build a birdhouse, right? Like,

0: such a chatbot that only asks you questions and is Socratic, you know, can't fit in all situations. But it's like, I've spoken to the Estonian Minister of Education and the President of Estonia and other folks there asking questions about it. And the Minister of Education in Estonia said to me, like, we are trying this in high schools. We're going to see if it works. Under no circumstances are we going to try this with kids under 13. And schools should not be using off-the-shelf chatbots with kids, period. Right? They should be using specialized tools that are designed for schools.
1: Let's go back to the beginning of this story. You trace the efforts of big tech to get their equipment in schools and to convince teachers like how to teach computer science. You trace it back to Apple. So tell us what you know about the very beginning.
0: It's such an interesting story, and it sets the paradigm for a lot of things we still see big tech companies do today. And in the early days of personal computers, in the early 1980s, tech companies wanted to get their desktop computers into schools. And we have a tradition in the United States of powerful, charismatic inventors thinking that their technology is going to transform schools, right? It goes back to Thomas Edison. And Steve Jobs is one of those people, and Apple was still a fledgling company, and he wanted to get Apple's desktop computers into every school in the United States. And he figured, you know, Apple should give a computer to every school, because many schools didn't really even know, like, what would you do with a student computer in those early days? And it was going to cost Apple millions of dollars to do that. And, you know, back then, Apple was still a small company and they couldn't afford to do it. So Steve Jobs decided he was going to personally go to Washington, D.C. and lobby Congress for a tax break. And he calls the campaign, Kids Can't Wait, right? It was really urgent. He felt this personally. He had fallen for computers at a young age, and it was transformative. So he felt there was a creative imperative, but there was also a business imperative, because companies also wanted to sell home computers. And if your kid comes home from school and says, Mom, you know, like, we're using this Apple computer in class, can we buy one? It's also going to help not just turn kids into lifelong Apple customers, but also get parents to buy these computers for home use. So Congress does not pass the Apple bill to give a national tax break to computer makers, but California passes the Apple bill. And so computer manufacturers can now get a tax break for donating computers to school. And in 1982, Apple gives an Apple IIe computer to nearly every school in California, thousands of schools. And it also ushers in this new thing, which is called computer literacy.
1: So how has that shaken out? Like, who has the biggest school market now? Do you know?
0: Oh, well, in the United States, you know, Google came along, and in the early 2000s, universities and schools were paying a lot of money for legacy software systems like email. And Google offered this free package of Gmail and Docs and other things, and suddenly you saw entire universities overnight switching tens of thousands of students to Google. And then after major universities switched to the Google apps, you saw huge school districts like Chicago Public Schools switch to the Google apps. And then once Google really began to dominate the school market with software, Google launched a new device called a Chromebook. And it was this sturdy laptop that ran on Google's operating system and also was internet connected. And that meant like all the students' documents and everything would be up in the cloud. And schools began buying these things in bulk. And Google's argument at the time was, this is going to democratize access to education. These things are cheap and they're sturdy and every kid could use one, and you can buy one for everybody. And also they're going to teach kids important career skills. And it was this altruistic message to schools that equated laptops, technology products, with equity and democracy.
1: So it seems from what you're saying that it's part altruistic and part all about future profits. So the altruistic part is kind of clear. I mean, if you're offering conferences and offering, you know, instructional classes, that's, you know, going to be helpful. Can you talk more about where the profits come in?
0: Well, first of all, United States public schools are spending upwards of $30 billion a year on hardware and software. So there is a huge market for technology in schools by itself. But the long-term profit comes from getting a student on your operating system, whether it's the Apple operating system or the Google Chrome operating system or the Microsoft operating system, and then getting them in your ecosystem and creating loyal customers and keeping them for life. Because if you're a kid who's going to be using a MacBook in school, you may be also likely to ask your parents to make your first phone an iPhone, and you might be an iPhone customer for life. And then you're going to buy Apple Music and Apple TV. And then you're going to buy, you know, Apple MacBooks for your whole family, right? You're like, or you're going to be a Google person for life. And you're going to buy Nest cameras, and you're going to keep all your email on Gmail, right? It's not about the immediate capture of a student this week with one device. It's about the long-term providing training wheels in schools for your brand of technology. It's about getting kids in your ecosystem and trying to keep them there for life.
1: Well, let me introduce you, because we have to take a short break. My guest is Natasha Singer. She's a New York Times reporter covering tech in schools, and she's the author of the new book, Coding Kids, Big Tech's Battle to Remake Public Schools. We'll be right back. This is Fresh Air.

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1: Hi, my name is Bill Waskowitz, and I've been a longtime listener of Wyoming Public Radio. 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
2: This is Fresh Air. Let's go back to my interview with Natasha Singer, a New York Times reporter covering tech in schools and the author of the new book, Coding Kids, Big Tech's Battle to Remake Public Schools. Meta, the company founded by Mark Zuckerberg, which also, you know, obviously it owns Facebook, but also Instagram, they had to pay, was it $17 billion in settlement after they were found to have knowingly designed a system on Instagram that would be addictive, while saying to the public that it was not. Do you think that that lawsuit has added to the skepticism around AI and around the tech industry in schools? And I know that, you know, Instagram is not AI, but Meta is a really big company that we now know, like, lied to the public about knowing that they had designed something that was intended to be addictive.
3: So I think the settlement is this extraordinary societal and cultural moment, because you have Meta, which is the biggest social media platform in terms of how the public thinks about social networks, right? And Meta agreed to settle this case with the attorneys general of 47 states. And I think it does play into this groundswell of parent concern over tech and AI in schools in several ways. The first is this notion that big tech has runaway power and is making decisions for kids that can negatively affect them. And social media is the case study. And, you know, I did a lot of research in my job at the New York Times on these lawsuits by the attorneys general, and they had all these documents showing over the years employees at Meta writing to Mark Zuckerberg worried about there are underage kids on our platform and parents are complaining that we're not getting them off. There are these beauty filters that we have that girls are using to transform their face, and it's actually causing anxiety about their looks. We have kids who are reporting that they're being bullied or that they are getting unwanted sexual advances, and the scale of that is really problematic. And every time, you know, people are making suggestions to Zuckerberg of hiring more safety engineers or changing features to be off by default, either he or somebody who works for him, you see in these emails, says, no, we're not going to do that. And so some of the things that the companies are agreeing to do now, like turn off notifications in the middle of the night that could wake kids up, turn off notifications during the school day, turn off the beauty filters, put in age verification in a way that's actually rigorous to prevent kids under 13 from being on the platform, are things that inside Meta people were asking for years, and so were parents. And so I think that the news of the settlement is big. The proof is in the pudding, because Meta has also promised to make changes for years that parents feel did not go far enough. I think the way it relates to AI is also, though, in the way the system works, because the underlying mechanism of social media, which is that they work like slot machines, right? There's an endless feed. You just pull the lever, you get more videos. You pull the lever, you get more photos. You pull the lever, you see more posts, and you get more emoji hearts and things, right? It keeps you hooked with variable rewards. And when you use a chatbot and you're a kid, it's very similar. You're asking the chatbot something, you're getting an answer, it's human-like, it's interesting, it's charming, and then it says at the bottom, like, can I also help you do X, Y, and Z? Right? There's never an end. And so I think that parents have very similar worries about AI that they have had with social media. They do not trust tech companies to put in safeguards to protect kids from AI, and they do not want their kids to be guinea pigs for untested AI in schools.
2: Do tech leaders talk to you, or do they see you as being too critical?
3: Both, I think. For my book, I spoke to Brad Smith, who's the president of Microsoft, and he has been one of the leaders in the tech industry pushing for computer science in schools. And I also spoke to Maggie Johnson, who is the head of Google.org, who is his counterpart at Google in terms of, you know, supporting computer science in schools. And I'm grateful that tech executives talk to me, because I think it's really important that we understand how tech companies are thinking about what they're doing in schools. And Brad Smith said, philanthropy in the private sector is doing this work because public schools have failed to do what they're supposed to do. And his view is that public schools should be teaching modern subjects like computer science, and they were not equipped to do it fast enough, and the tech industry stepped in to help. And is it better than if schools were able to do this themselves? He said no, but it's certainly better than nothing. And he said to me, you know, think about where we would be on computer science if the tech industry hadn't stepped up.
2: What's your take on that?
3: Well, I've been having this conversation with him for 10 years. And when we started having it 10 years ago, I said to him, I get that, but when big tech companies put their finger on the scale, it tips education in certain ways that not only favor the tech industry, but can obscure equally or more important things. So, for example, schools went hog wild for coding, but what about data science? Data science is a really important subject that teaches kids to analyze data sets, to make things with data, to think about, you know, how data is manipulated by researchers, by trolls on social media. It teaches you, like, when there's statistics in the news, to understand if they're right or not. You can read a science paper and understand if this intervention is statistically significant. Data science is a major subject that kids would really benefit from using. And also, you know, you learn math, you can learn some coding. Yet, we are not pushing for data science in schools. And one of the reasons is that there aren't trillion-dollar companies pushing for data science. And there aren't tech billionaires going around saying, if you just learn data science, you'll get this amazing career, right? And yet, data science is crucial. And when I talked about it with Brad Smith, he said, yeah, we need to push for all the, you know, new subjects, not just computer science, except that the tech industry pushed for the thing that benefited them.
2: Natasha Singer, thank you so much. Appreciate you coming on our show.
3: Terry, thank you so much.
2: Natasha Singer covers tech and schools for the New York Times. Her new book is titled Coding Kids, Big Tech's Battle to Remake Public Schools. We recorded our interview yesterday morning. Today, the New York City Board of Education announced that AI will be banned in the city's public elementary and middle schools. It's part of a larger new policy that will include limits on digital devices in the city's schools. New York City is the nation's largest school system. Tomorrow on Fresh Air, our guest will be Paul Greengrass, the director who put us on board United 93 and made the Bourne movies. His new film, The Uprising, stars Andrew Garfield as a farmer who leads an army against the king. I hope you'll join us. Fresh Air's executive producer is Sam Brigger. Our technical director and engineer is Audrey Bentham. Our engineer today is Adam Staniszewski. Our interviews and reviews are produced and edited by Phyllis Myers, Anne Baldonado, Lauren Krenzel, Teresa Madden, Monique Nazareth, Thea Challoner, Susan Yakundi, Anna Bauman, and Nico Gonzalez-Whistler. Our digital media producer is Molly C.V. Nesper. Roberta Shorrock directs the show. Our co-host is Tanya Mosley. I'm Terry Gross.

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0: 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I'm Scott Detrow.
1: And I'm Ilse Chang. In South Korea, the government is trying to keep religious groups from interfering in politics.
0: That has attracted the ire of the Trump administration.
2: This is kind of a Korean version of Christian nationalism.
1: That story ahead after this newscast.
3: Live from NPR News in Culver City, California, I'm Duane Brown. Billions in tariffs imposed by the U.S. on Canada is adding to the economic worries on both sides of the border. As Russ McNamara tells us, it's also complicating matters for Republicans in the swing state of Michigan.
4: Trump-backed former Congressman Mike Rogers is locked in a tight battle for U.S. Senate with Democrat Abdul El-Sayed. So far, the attention has been less on Canada and more on social issues and U.S. funding for Israel. As Election Day draws near, that's likely to change. Ben Rahali runs an appliance store in rural Upper Michigan. He says the tariffs are the latest squeeze on small businesses.
5: Back orders are a big problem. Prices are going up. Our shipping charges are getting more and more every day.
4: Rahali voted for President Trump and typically votes for Republicans, but wouldn't rule out voting for a Democrat. Canada imposes its own tariffs on billions in American goods next week. For NPR News, I'm Russ McNamara in Detroit.
3: The cost of health benefits keeps going up as a new survey of employers finds that next year is going to see the biggest increase in decades. NPR's Sydney Lupkin has more.
6: Every year, the consulting firm Marsh conducts the National Survey of Employer-Sponsored Health Plans. And this year, it found that the cost of health benefits per employee is expected to go up by an average of 8% next year. That's the biggest increase in 24 years, and it's well above inflation. To save money, employers will be looking to cut benefits and make changes like adding higher deductibles to employee plans. The situation will likely also result in higher premium costs for employees. According to the survey, the rise in health benefit costs is partially driven by the fact that more people are taking GLP-1 drugs for weight loss. Sydney Lupkin, NPR News.
3: On Wall Street, the Dow gained 295 points, up 0.5% today. 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
8: For Wyoming Public Radio News, I'm Jordan Geis. This week marks the start of President Trump's initiative to waive import tariffs on beef in an effort to lower prices. As KHOL's Jenna McMurtry reports, many Wyoming ranchers oppose the move they say could pinch an already struggling industry.
9: The 90-day tariff pop is aimed at making hamburgers cheaper amid record high prices. But Cheyenne area rancher Mark Isley says it's the last thing the volatile industry needed this year.
10: We took a 10% hit right away on those cattle when this announcement came out. No change in the cattle, just a change in the psychology of the market.
9: Isley is the past president of both the Wyoming Stock Growers Association and the National Cattlemen's Beef Association. He'd rather get more federal support instead of more competition, especially as ranchers like him battle a historic drought.
10: The reality is we raise grass and we market it through the cattle. Without that grass, we don't have the cattle.
9: Economists say consumers won't find cheaper beef at the store because the imports won't be large enough to dent the large industry. And they say those who want higher quality meat should stick to American standards. I'm Jenna McMurtry, KHOL News.
8: Wyoming Game and Fish is seeing more black bear activity and reminding the public that the start of fall is a feeding frenzy for the mammals. That could mean more encounters as bears stock up on nearly 20,000 calories a day to build fat reserves for the winter. Game and Fish recommends putting away attractants like trash, bird feeders, and dog food to keep both humans and bears safe. This year's ongoing drought may encourage bears to turn to human sources of food more than normal, the department says. Last month, the presumed black bear bit a hiker on Teton Pass. An investigation determined the sow was likely protecting its cubs and that by correctly deploying bear spray, the hiker was less severely injured. In weather tomorrow, sunny and breezy over most of Wyoming, a red flag warning will be in effect for Cody, the central parts of the state, as well as the southwest with gusts over 30 miles an hour, highs in the 70s. 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
0: It's All Things Considered from NPR News. I'm Scott Detrow in Washington.
1: And I'm Elsa Chang in Culver City, California. With the summer ending, the respiratory virus season is fast approaching. But unlike previous years, the American public will have to decide which vaccines to get without the usual guidance from the federal government. So, medical groups are stepping in to try to fill that void. NPR health correspondent Rob Stein joins us now to explain. Hi, Rob.
12: Hey there.
1: Okay, so wait, the federal government has not issued new guidelines for who should get vaccinated this year? Why is that?
12: The process is in limbo because of a legal battle over the Trump administration's attempts to change vaccine policies to cut the number of recommended shots for children. Usually by now, the Centers for Disease Control and Prevention would have issued new recommendations for how to use the COVID, flu, and RSV vaccines.
1: Right.
12: Here's Dr. Bruce Gellin. He's with the Vaccine Integrity Project at the University of Minnesota, which is trying to counter the chaos they say the administration has created about who should get vaccinated. Vaccines when?
13: For more than 60 years, the United States has benefited from an established federal process for evaluating vaccine evidence and translating that science into recommendations for the American public. Unfortunately, today, the federal government is not fulfilling that responsibility in the way that historically has. But the need for that work has not disappeared.
12: So today, the Vaccine Integrity Project and the American Medical Association released a set of studies analyzing the latest scientific data about the safety and effectiveness of the COVID, flu, and RSV immunizations to try to fill that vacuum.
1: And what did those studies conclude?
12: Well, based on thousands of studies, the researchers concluded that all three vaccines are still very safe and highly effective. You know, like the flu vaccine cuts the risk older people will end up in a hospital by more than a third, that kids will die from the flu by 80%. The COVID vaccine cuts the chances that pregnant women will need to be rushed to an emergency room by more than half, that babies and toddlers will land in an ER by 76%. The RSV immunizations give even stronger protection. Here's how Dr. Sarah Nosel from the American Academy of Family Physicians put it during a briefing for reporters.

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0: Drivers from both sides of the divide are pushing to make one of the steepest commuter highways in the lower 48 safer. Nearly 200 people showed up for a recent citizen-led town hall to consider possible solutions. Evan Robinson Johnson reports for KHOL in Jackson from the old Wilson Schoolhouse.
1: Johnny Merrill and Don Smith were close friends of Nick Bressabaugh. He died in a July 7 crash when a dump truck lost its brakes descending the nearby mountain pass. The friends circle a Wyoming highway patrolman outside the old schoolhouse, demanding answers.
2: Like, this is the richest county in not just the state, but like the country.
3: Sure.
2: And so it falls on deaf ears when people start complaining about cost to make things right.
4: At the end of the day, that truck came from Idaho.
3: Yeah, this will help my
4: bank. That truck came from my town, my backyard, and all the way over here. Where is Idaho in this equation? Where is Idaho?
3: That's a good question. I don't have any.
1: In a community rich in philanthropy, people don't feel daunted by high price tags for potential solutions. They pack into the old schoolhouse. A photo collage of past crashes forms a timeline on the walls. What would $100,000 buy? One resident asks Wyoming Representative Andrew Byron. What about a social media campaign, like hashtag Keep Jackson Wild? That strategy, endorsed by the Travel and Tourism Board, aimed to protect habitat and wildlife. Could a new campaign keep the highway safe? Wilson resident and bike path pioneer Tim Young takes the mic to suggest applying for a highway safety behavioral grant.
5: You could do a lot with that and get a creative marketing firm to really get these messages out to the public, not just the truck drivers, but the general public, the people driving these rental RVs, everybody.
1: Rebecca Green isn't part of Teton Pass planning, but says a unified messaging campaign can work. She's the executive director of Mothers Against Drunk Driving Wyoming. They help others see themselves in the stories of victims.
6: It's not fast. It's not overnight. And it's not always welcomed. But that is the thing that has been most successful.
1: Others are pushing for infrastructure and manpower, a second truck arrestor, and staffing a weigh station to stop overweight trucks. Wyoming Highway Patrol is still finalizing its investigation into the early July crash. More than 60 accidents occur on the pass each year, according to state data. But it's impossible to pinpoint effective solutions without more info, says Idaho Falls commuter Maggie Morganti.
7: Right, we talk about brake failure and driver training and signage, but we don't really have that data to say with any certainty.
1: She's pushing for Wyoming Highway Patrol to release that data to a dedicated focus group.
7: Because that is the only way that we are going to have sustainable, durable, long-term solutions that will assist both commercial drivers, as well as someone pointed out, like I saw a motorhome towing a dually as their fifth wheel the other day up that bad boy. It was so scary.
1: Organizer Jared Smith recalls his own close call on the pass decades prior and a more recent incident where his relatives failed to heed his warning.
8: He said, I was towing my folks' trailer. I went over the pass, had no idea that there was the pass there. I just hit Google and we lost our brakes. It happens all the time.
1: Byron, the state rep, has tried unsuccessfully to raise the fine for overweight trucks on Teton Pass. Another state lawmaker representing the region, Mike Guru, says he plans to reintroduce legislation to strengthen enforcement. During the schoolhouse meeting, Mike Fisher and his wife Belinda sit in the front row, wrapped in casts, holding hands.
9: We got absolutely creamed by a 50,000-pound-plus runaway dump truck. Didn't see it coming.
1: The crash on July 7 left the couple with 16 broken bones between them. They don't remember anything from that day. One moment, they were coming back from a successful biking trip. The next, they were waking up in the hospital.
9: Jackson Hole used to be part of the Wild West. And that, as we all know, ended a long time ago. But the Wild West, unfortunately, is alive and well in one place. And that place is Teton Pass. And that is beyond totally unacceptable.
1: As the pair prepare to take legal action, officials and residents are proposing a suite of possible changes. Despite the fervor, Fisher worries that change is doubtful. He says the pass is already back to business as usual. For KHOL News, I'm Evan Robinson Johnson.
10: 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Coming up, NPR's Scott Detrow talks with economist Justin Wolfers at the University of Michigan about what's going on with the bond market and why it matters to everyday people. That story coming up shortly. Taking a look at our community calendar, tomorrow in Laramie, the League of Women Voters is hosting the City Council candidate forum. 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And Friday in Jackson, it's a showing of Mountain Film, short films highlighting adventure and conservation. 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
11: 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I'm Juana Summers.
12: And I'm Elsa Chang. Hong Kong democracy activist Joshua Wong has pleaded guilty to a charge of colluding with foreign interests. That's under a Beijing-imposed national security law. Critics say that the law is eroding rights and freedoms in the former British colony. NPR China correspondent Jennifer Pak reports from Beijing.
13: Wong got into activism as a teenager. He was at the forefront of massive pro-democracy protests in Hong Kong in 2014 and 2019. Today, fellow activist Francis Hui says he's known for something else.
14: Perhaps one of the best-known political prisoners today from Hong Kong, unfortunately.
13: In 2019, Wong testified in front of the U.S. Congressional Executive Commission on China. Ahead of today's hearing, the commission called the charges against Wong, quote, unjust, and reposted part of his testimony where he warned of Beijing's overreach in Hong Kong.
15: I was once the face of Hong Kong's youth activism. In this leaderless movement, my sacrifice are minimal compared to those among us who have been laid off of protesting, who have been injured but too afraid of even going to a hospital, or who have been forced to take their own life.
13: Beijing imposed the national security law in Hong Kong in 2020 following the protests. Chinese leaders said the law was needed to bring stability to Hong Kong. Wong is already serving a prison sentence after he was convicted of subversion in 2024 and was due to be released next year. Now he may be in prison longer. Today, Wong pleaded guilty of rallying foreign countries to impose sanctions against Hong Kong and China. Wong's plea is not a genuine admission, but a way to get a reduced sentence. Cecil Gong with the rights group New School for Democracy based in Taiwan, a self-governing island that Beijing claims as its own. The trial also serves as a cautionary tale, he says, that the Communist Party cannot be trusted. For Hui, who is now in exile, and with the D.C.-based Committee for Freedom in Hong Kong Foundation, Wong's guilty plea doesn't diminish the activism.
14: This is an imprisonment of Joshua Wong, the icon of the democracy movement of my generation.
13: She says Wong inspired many to keep pushing for their rights and freedoms. Jennifer Pak, NPR News, Beijing.
16: About 10% of all U.S. adults say they're caregivers for a parent age 65 or over. And for those with a complicated, fraught, or even abusive parent-child relationship, it can be especially tough to navigate elder care for someone who didn't take great care of you. Brittany Luce is the host of NPR's It's Been a Minute. And every so often, we bring her onto the show to unpack some surprising trends in culture. And today, she's here to talk with us about the fraught emotions that can come with looking after our aging loved ones. Hey, Brittany.
17: Hey, Juana.
16: I have to say, this is something that comes up in a lot of my conversations with my friend group. It seems like the elder care stage is just presenting tons of new challenges for some families.
17: Well, yeah. I mean, in order to understand our current moment, we first got to understand how parent-child relationships have changed in the past few decades. Here's adjunct professor at Northwestern University and clinical psychologist Alexandra Solomon.
18: I think what's so interesting is that we are living in a cultural moment right now where I think there are two equally strong competing cultural narratives. One is that traditional duty narrative of honor thy mother and thy father. And the other is this very modern narrative where the family system is much more democratic than it used to be, and family systems are much more individualistic.
17: Taking care of a beloved parent can feel like a privilege, and it can be an expression of affection, but supporting a parent who treated you terribly can bring up a lot of emotions for adult children, not to mention a lot of stress. And that's on top of the logistics of doctor's appointments, medical bills, and medication schedules.
19: Yeah, I mean, that's just a lot to unpack there. For folks with these difficult parental relationships who may now be finding ourselves in a caregiving role, how should we approach this from an emotional standpoint?
17: Well, one of the biggest things our experts recommended was thinking about caring for your parent, not out of a sense of duty to them or owing them something, but as a way of staying true to your own principles. Here's Solomon again.
18: You know, the thing we know to be true, whether we're talking about politics or family systems, is that like 180 degrees doesn't tend to be the answer, right? So then doing to parents what was done to us doesn't tend to be the answer. And it leaves then the adult child, you know, in that awful spot of being, again, too powerful. So I think the middle path is how is for the adult child who had, an inadequate parent, for the adult child to say, how do I want to show up? Not in reaction to how I was treated, but in reaction to my own understanding of my values and my boundaries and my integrity.
19: That's an interesting way to think about it. Brittany, I wonder, what about the perspective of parents? How should they be thinking about all of this?
17: Well, both Solomon and Washington Post advice columnist Carolyn Hacks were quick to acknowledge that we live in an ageist society that makes it difficult to feel good about getting older. Hacks also had a bit of a truth nuke for parents who need support but feel abandoned by their adult children.
20: Oh, they're probably not going to like this.
17: Oh, shake the table.
20: I think these feelings of, oh, poor me, are some of the least constructive ones we have in our menu. I think it's so easy if you're just thinking about your immediate. I mean, the idea of systems is also applicable within yourself. And you can say, well, I'm feeling like nobody's caring for me, but have you put yourself in everybody else's shoes? Like all the people in your family probably have 40 different things that they're trying to balance, and you're poor me-ing yourself into this, into probably ruining those relationships. You can also say, okay, the care situation in this country and the care situation in my home and in my family right now is not ideal for me. So what's my plan B? If you go in that direction, you have a good chance of setting up a care situation and preserving the relationships with your family.
17: Okay, that is quite the truth bomb there.
21: Yeah.
17: And Solomon also shared some insight from a colleague of hers.
18: She's, 81, and she said, what I'm learning about being an elder is that I'm a sacred witness. I can't keep up with the flow of conversation in my family, but I can sit there and be really present. And so that's become for her the heart of what it means for her to be an 81-year-old elder in her family system, is she's a witness.
19: And Brittany, I have to say, I am involved in caregiving for an older loved one, and I've also reported on caregiving. And the biggest thing I take away is that every day looks different. The need looks different. Sometimes what she's saying there, that being present, that being a witness, is the best thing you can do for someone.
17: I just want to mention one more thing before I go, Juana. Something that both experts agreed on was that as much as the solutions they're recommending can be helpful on an individual level, they're really more of a band-aid for America's frayed social safety net. What most people want is for their family members to age in a safe and dignified environment, even if their relationships with those family members aren't all sunshine and rainbows. But without structural shifts in how we care for all American seniors, those unsatisfying options will probably remain.
19: Brittany, thanks so much for sharing all of this with me.
17: Thank you.
19: That was Brittany Luce. She's the host of NPR's It's Been a Minute. That's a show about what's going on in culture.

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